0: and then working the oil field. But I also learned to play piano, and I thought, holy cow, getting out of the oil field before I lose the use of my hands for playing the piano, because that's where my choices led me.
1: Well, you know, there's always, if your hands don't work so well, you can always use your twinkle toes.
0: My arr. Speaking of hands, here's a wonderful song from the great Holly Dunn, Daddy's Hands.

0: Ow. 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
1: Ow. 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Dwayne, would you stop clowning around, Twinkle Toes?
0: I don't think this Twinkle Toes thing is going to work. That really hurts. Maybe I should take up painting or something with my toes. It would be a little easier on the ears.
1: Yeah, I think you better stick to your hands for playing the piano. And speaking of hands and creating things, Dwayne, it was a while back that we were very graced to have Harley Brown, the artist, in our studio. Yeah.
0: What a wonderful guy he was. I really enjoyed our conversation with him.
1: Yeah, and the stories he told. I think it would be kind of neat for listeners to have a chance to listen back to some words of wisdom from Harley Brown and stories from his Graceland.
2: Thank you, Bruce, for having me on here to chat with you. We had a great conversation earlier, and let's continue.
1: Absolutely, Harley. And we had a chance to share back and forth from your stories of your philosophy and breakthroughs in your art career to parallels to spirituality. And I just thought it'd be great to share some of that conversation with our listeners today.
2: Well, when you mention spirituality, to me it's a very complex term, but I can only say it in the almost the poetic sense when I feel the spirit in me when I'm painting. And you and I were talking a lot about, I don't know if you want to get into the parallels that you were talking about, but how when I'm painting, we talked about getting out of your own way and letting the spirit come through. And I learned that a number of years ago, that sometimes we have our skills and learn our skills, and then we got to let those skills loose. And we have to sort of let whatever that thing is inside. And to me, and I've thought of it many years, I don't know what it is. But when you get out of your own way, and when you're painting, whatever, if it's a basketball, throwing it into the hoop, whatever you're doing, you should get out of your own way and allow whatever that thing is inside you just to, that's the personality of the person coming through, the uniqueness of the person.
1: Absolutely. And boy, from hearing your stories and hearing from others, from people who know of your work, you've certainly been able to allow the spirit to flow through your gifts as an artist. And I just wondered if you might reflect with people a little bit about some of the breakthroughs that you've had in your career as an artist.
2: The biggest breakthrough was when I was 7 and my dad taught me to draw. That was the beginning, and at that point, exactly, there was no doubt in my mind I was going to be an artist, and I considered myself an artist at 7. And it went on and on. I had instructions and so on from various people, and the beauty of it is when you're into this thing, it's more important than success or failure. It's just a way of life. So I never thought of myself as a failure throughout the years. And I never thought of myself as a success, even at this point. And I've done well, but I've never thought of these things. And I don't even think of the public when I'm painting. It's a very personal thing. If they accept it, that's great. But there have been turning points in my life, major turning points, emotionally and artistically.
1: Being authentic as an artist, as a spiritual person, reminds me of a song that I wrote years ago. It's taken from the book of Exodus, actually, where Moses talks to God at a burning bush and asks God's name, to which God replies, "I am who I am." And really, it's about God being authentic to who God is, which inspires us to really be the people that we are meant to be.

0: that's real music. And it's the kind of music I listen to that really gets my, well, spirit, it gets it going. And we use the word inspirational, and that really is.
1: Well, thank you, Harley. And you're inspirational, and it's great to have you on the program talking about breakthroughs. And perhaps you could share a little bit more about your story and what were these moments where you felt that you moved to a different level with your art and with who you are?
0: Well, throughout my years in developing and such, I can say one moment really amongst many, but a prime moment came when I was in my basement. I was drawing pictures, sitting back looking at them, one light bulb, the phone rang. And on the other end was a fellow named Bob Lockheed, who was one of my great heroes. He happened to see one of my paintings. He said, with that light bulb hanging, it was just, let me tell you, it was pretty depressing.
1: I have the perfect vision of this.
0: I hope you do. It was a sad sight. It was a painting in itself. And he phoned me up, and I can remember, he said, "This is Bob Lockheed, Harley Brown." And I said, "Yes, sir." And I stood up. Wow. With the phone, I stood up.
1: And did you hit your head on
0: attention.
1: The light bulb?
0: And he said, "We want you," he said, meaning himself, the royal we want you to come down and be a member and put your works into the Cowboy Hall of Fame.
1: Wow.
0: Their annual show. And that is like the Academy Award of Western Art, along with the Cowboy Artists. And which I did. I that was my first year. It was 77, and I've been a member ever since.
1: And at that art show that you were at, I think you just happened to walk away with a gold award.
0: Oh, well, yeah. That did happen. In a way, it was embarrassing to an extent. But you realize that us artists do have an ego, and it really it really did a lot for me. To say, gosh, maybe I am pretty good. I did think I was good, but it was my fellow artists that said, you know, you've got, you're worthwhile, you've got something going. And that spurred me on. It also spurred on some other great incidents that happened. The thing is, I think, is when things happen to you, you got to be prepared for them, but you also have to have the skills with that preparation.
1: Right.
0: Or it'll fall flat.
1: And so there's the expression that when the student is ready, the teacher will arrive.
0: That's so perfect. I'm going to write, just a minute, let me write that down. I want to use that.
1: The point that it's simple shapes and strokes which put together create a masterpiece. I think there's got to be a great spiritual message in there. My mother says, yard by yard, life is hard. Inch by inch, it's a cinch. And we need to learn the techniques, but then to allow the inspiration to have from the simple techniques a wonderful inspirational work come forward. I often say that there's other ways and disciplines and creative forces in this universe which can lead us to spiritual truth, and art is one of those forms.
0: And you've said it better than most people I've ever heard. And I want to thank you for being part of my life now.
2: I'm going to Graceland, Memphis, Tennessee. I'm going to Graceland.
3: Oh, what a great interview with Harley, and such an accomplished artist.
1: Yeah, and a real down-to-earth guy. Has a connection also with our church family, the brother of Julie Paisley.
3: That's right, and of course, Julie's son, Scott Paisley, who's a great artist in his own right. That would be Harley's nephew then.
1: That's right. Yeah, he was in town here not long ago for the Calgary Stampede 100th anniversary. Because he was commissioned to paint a portrait, which he did, a fantastic portrait. If you Google Harley Brown, you'll undoubtedly come across the picture. It's a real classic of Guy Wiedek, the founder of the Calgary Stampede.
3: Wow.
1: And then there's a young cowboy there in the picture, too.
3: Hmm. I believe I've seen that picture. Nobody knows who that young cowpoke is.
1: Maybe the owner who bought it. Although the owner, I think, donated it back to the Calgary Stampede. So it created a lot of goodwill and is going to be a picture, I'm sure, that will no doubt remind people of the Calgary Stampede and the Western spirit. And that's one of the just the God-given abilities that Harley has. It's to tell stories, to bring life out of a picture is a real gift, and he certainly got it.
3: Yes, he and his nephew Scott do a wonderful job with their work. Well, speaking of pictures, here's an old country classic from the great George Jones, A Picture of Me Without You. Can you imagine that, Bruce? A picture of me without you?

0: Oh, the great Georgie Jones, the possum. You think of these old guys and that were such icons in the music business, and you got to wonder, you know, at what lengths did they go to get into the business? And I know Kris Kristofferson went above and beyond with a song that he had written. Remember the song Sunday Morning Coming Down?
1: Oh, yeah.
0: He sure wanted Johnny Cash to hear that song so badly, he hired a helicopter and landed in Johnny Cash's yard with it.
1: Is that right?
0: Boy, I'll tell you, that's one way of breaking into the business. We got to get ourselves a helicopter, Bruce. The Kris Kristofferson, incredible songwriter, but also an actor.
1: Well, you know, he was did one with Barbara Streisand, A Star Is Born.
0: That's right.
1: And did you know that they tried to get Elvis to do that one?
0: No kidding.
1: Yeah, and the Colonel, he wanted too much, so they got Kris Kristofferson instead.
0: Well.
1: And had Elvis have been in that movie, then I tell you, the whole world would have been changed.
0: Well, one thing that wouldn't have changed was the fact that Kris Kristofferson wrote this wonderful gospel song, Why Me, Lord? Here's the great Kris Kristofferson.
2: Why me, Lord?

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7: Please notice what the Word of God will do. It'll restore your soul. It'll make you wise. It'll rejoice your heart. It'll enlighten your eyes. It'll endure forever. That means it'll be relevant in every age, and it'll produce comprehensive righteousness, the end of verse 9. That's the sufficiency of the Word of God. That's what it'll do in your life.
8: Welcome to Grace to You Weekend, the Bible teaching ministry of John MacArthur. I'm your host, Phil Johnson. Is the Bible still relevant? Parts of it were written 2,000 years ago, and those are some of the newest portions. Most of the Bible is older than that. So does that mean it has nothing to say about the issues you face in 2026? Consider that today as we continue John's study titled The Transforming Power of Scripture. But before the lesson,

0: And something we like to mention from time to time, there are some obvious similarities between the work of Grace to You and the ministry of a local church. Both prioritize the Word of God. Both spread the life-changing truth of the gospel and strengthen believers spiritually. But there are also important differences that need to be acknowledged. Here's what John said about that in studio some time ago.
1: I have to say, there are obvious similarities between the work of Grace to You and the ministry of some local churches because they both prioritize the Word of God. It's sad to say that there are many churches that don't. There are many formal, sort of sacramental churches where all is kind of mystery and form and symbolism and ceremony. And then there are lots of churches that, you know, would purport to be evangelical churches where the Word of God is not seriously dealt with, not seriously proclaimed, seriously preached, and seriously applied. But having said that, of course, what we do at Grace to You in proclaiming the Word of God is what all faithful churches do. And we're not here to be a church. In fact, we're here to support faithful local churches. We're here to strengthen their people by being a supplement. We're no different than, you know, a bookstore where you can go and buy books, or a tape library, or a ministry such as ours where you download sermons. We're here to help the local church by strengthening its leadership and its people. When you help Grace to You, you help the church.
0: Yes, friend, and we are grateful for your partnership in that work. And if you'd like to help us take God's word to his people around the world, visit gty.org and see the various ways you can support Grace to You. I'll give you more information on how to do that after the lesson. But now, stay tuned as John MacArthur continues his look at the transforming power of Scripture.
2: Now, here in this text before us, we have one of the great defenses of scriptural authority. The statement in verse 16, all Scripture is God-breathed, is a tremendously profound statement. It is not the Word of man, it is the Word of God. It was breathed out by God. But then we're looking at this second statement. All Scripture is useful, profitable, to produce these five things. According to verse 15, it can make you wise unto salvation. And according to verse 16, it is profitable or useful for doctrine, reproof, correction, and training. And is the only thing needed and the only thing able to make the man of God perfect, equipped for every good work. Now, we've entitled these five things the work of the Word. What does the Word do? First of all, remember in verse 15, it is able to make you wise unto salvation. The Word has the power to save. Secondly, and coming into verse 16, he says it is useful for doctrine or for teaching. And I pointed out to you that here he has in mind not the process of teaching, but the content. It is profitable to give you the necessary body of divine truth to live a godly life. The third work of the Word in verse 16 is mentioned reproof. Reproof. The word literally means to rebuke, to confront someone with a view toward convicting them of misbehavior. The first rebuking work of the Word is toward the sin in the life of a person, of a believer. It'll work on you that way. Not only does the Word reprove sin, but it reproves error. It reproves error. So the Word of God then has the positive content ministry of imparting to us truth, the negative content ministry in the sense that it exposes sin and exposes error. Now let's go from content to conduct in the last two. Paul says to Timothy, it is also profitable not only for salvation, not only for teaching, doctrine, not only for reproof, but for correction, verse 16, correction. Now we're going to move from content to conduct. The Scripture not only exposes sin as to its reality, not only exposes error, but it has the ability to correct both. It has a corrective capability. The word here, epanorthosis, means literally, it's only used here, nowhere else in the scripture, so it's hard to compare its use. So taking it at its face value, exactly what the word means, it literally means to straighten up upon, to lift you up and straighten you up. What happens? The Word of God comes along, it cuts you to ribbons, it slays you, it exposes false belief, false teaching, and then the Word of God also picks you up and straightens you up and sets you back on your feet. It has the ability to straighten up your conduct, to thoroughly restore to an upright position is what the Word means. It doesn't just split you up and let you lie there, it puts you back together again. It imparts truth, exposes error. That basically has to do with content. But it also has the power to change your behavior, to correct the sin, to correct the wrong belief. And then it says in the end, to train you in righteousness. Both those last two have to do with conduct. Conduct. That's a wonderful work of the Word, beloved. You know that's true. You go to the Word of God, what happens? You go to the Word of God, and you read it, and you feel conviction. I know I do. I rarely ever read the scripture without feeling conviction in my heart. It always seems to pierce somehow into my heart. But then as I read, it also gives me instruction to build me back up again. If I read in the Word of God about pride and I feel convicted about pride, I also read in the scripture the way that I can humble myself before God and how the Spirit of God will work with my will to bring humility into my life. And as I continue to study the Word of God, where I was torn apart, I start to be built back together again. David said, "Thy word have I hid in my heart that I might not," what? Sin. It's the Word that begins to build and strengthen and strengthen. In fact, I can honestly say to you that through the years of spiritual growth, some of the areas of greatest weakness in my early life where the Word of God pierced most deeply and reproved me most greatly are the strongest areas now, because those areas of grave weakness which the Word of God revealed to me have been the areas where I've spent the most effort trying to build strength in the power of the Spirit of God. And I believe with all my heart that there's every reason for a Christian to hope that areas of great weakness become areas of great strength. We apply ourselves to those areas. The Word of God is the tool of building. That's why we are to let the Word of Christ dwell in us richly, Colossians 3:16, because it begins to build us up. Paul writing says we are to take in the Word of God, Acts 20:32, which is able to build you up. It puts the pieces back together. You don't just come and have the Word of God fracture you and run away. You stay and the Word will rebuild you. It has that capability. In John 15, our Lord was teaching on the vine and the branches, and he made a point that I think connects to this thought. He said, "I am the true vine, and my Father is the vine dresser. Every branch in me that doesn't bear fruit, he takes away, and every branch that bears fruit, he prunes it, that it may bear more fruit." Verse 3, "You are already clean, that is pruned, because of the word which I have spoken to you." You're a branch. In your life come a lot of these little sucker branches that sap your energy. They don't produce anything at all. They just drain the energy from the fruitful part. And the Lord comes along with a knife like any good vine dresser and whacks off those sucker branches out of your life. That's the pruning of the Word. The Word lays you bare, and then the Word has a way of straightening you back up again. It'll show you your sin, and it'll show you the path of obedience. It'll show you what's wrong, and it'll teach you how to do what's right. That's the tremendous truth of God's promise. That's the restoring ministry of God's Word. And don't we rejoice in that? He that is taken into fault, you that are spiritual, do what? Restore him in love. The Word has the ability to do that. The Word, as I imbibe it privately, or the Word as it comes to me from a brother who comes alongside to help in that restoration process. And we all experience the rebuilding of the Word of God. Everything we need is here. The doctrine, the foundation, all the principles of life, the reproof, the rebuking that comes to us against our sin and against false teaching. And then the Scripture has the ability to correct and to put us back together and build us, thoroughly restoring us to an upright position, which is what that word means. What a tremendous, tremendous promise that is. We don't need to despair. We don't need to say, "Well, I'm gone, I'm done, that's the end of me." The Word of God can rebuild and restore, and God is committed to that ministry by His Spirit. As your sin is exposed and confessed and you're rebuilt, you get stronger and stronger in the process. And that's all the work of the Word. That's the work of the Word. So from a content standpoint, the Word provides teaching and reproof of that which is false. From a conduct standpoint, it provides correction. It starts to rebuild you after you've been reproven. And then finally, the Word works in training in righteousness. Training in righteousness. What a marvelous thought. Training in righteousness. This is the positive side of correction. It corrects you. That's dealing with your sin. It trains you. That's beginning to input righteousness. So in those four, there's a little bit of a flip-flop. The Word deposits the truth that trains you in righteousness, the first and fourth. The Word reproves you, the second, and then begins to rebuild you in the correcting process. That's the third term. So in those four terms, you have the work of the Word, its content and its work on your conduct. Now, what does training in righteousness mean? Well, it's a vital concept and a simple one to understand. Training is the word paideion, from which the Greek word paideia, which is child, to which that word is also connected. It means to train a child. That's exactly what it means. It's having to do with educating children. The Word is able to bring you up. That's what it means to nurture you, to raise you, to grow you, to bring you up to maturity. This is the positive side. It's not only correcting you, but it's bringing you up. It's building you up. Dealing with your faults is half of it. Instructing you in what is right is the other half. So the Word takes its reproving power and uses that to correct you, and the Word takes its doctrinal content and uses that to train you. And the process is complete. Now the word paideion is used a number of times in the New Testament and always has to do with the idea of training up somebody, building up someone, growing a child. It does imply sometimes chastening. In fact, most of its uses are in Hebrews chapter 12, verses 5 to 11. Let's look at those for a moment and include the idea of some chastening. Hebrews chapter 12 and verse 5. Have you forgotten the exhortation which is addressed to you as sons? My son, do not regard lightly the discipline, the training process of the Lord, nor faint when you are reproved by Him. So reproof is a part of that training. For those whom the Lord loves, He disciplines, He trains, and He scourges. There again, scourging is a part of the training. So correction is implied in the training, but the term training emphasizes the positive side. Verse 7, it is for training that you endure. God deals with you as with sons. For what son is there whom his father doesn't train? And if you're without training, of which all have become partakers, then you're legitimate children and not sons. Furthermore, we had earthly fathers to train us. We respected them. Shall we not much rather be subject to the Father of spirits and live? For they, that is our earthly fathers, trained us for a short time as seemed best to them. He trains us for our good, that we may share His holiness. That's it. Training unto holiness. Training in righteousness. Same idea. And all training, verse 11, for the moment seems not to be joyful but sorrowful. Yet to those who are being trained or have been trained by it, it yields the peaceable fruit, there it is, of righteousness. So the writer of Hebrews is saying God puts every one of His children through a training process. Paul here says the training process is basically the work of the Word. It is the Word that does the training. It is the Word that builds you up. The Word that trains you properly. Notice 1 Peter, a very familiar passage. Really, it puts it into very clear terms. He says in verses 23 to 25 of 1 Peter 1 that we have been begotten again through the living and abiding Word of God. We're saved through the Word. There's no question about that. Then in verse 2, he says, verse 2 of chapter 2, like newborn babes, long for the pure milk of the Word, that by it you may grow. So our growth, our training, our maturing is based on the Word. Like a baby grows because it eats, you grow because you eat. Like a baby needs milk, you need the Word. Now, this verse is very simple. What it's saying is, in the way that babies long for milk, you should long for the word. And you know, that is the strongest. In fact, that's the single desire a baby has. They want milk. They scream for milk. That's basically it. They live for that. As I've said before, babies have two things in mind. They want milk, and they want you to deal with the consequences of the milk, and that's about it. They live to drink the milk, and that's exactly what he's saying. In the same way that a baby is so singularly focused on the need for milk, should you be singularly focused on the need for the word, so that you, like that baby, may what? May grow. It's the source of growth. And I'll tell you something, that's not mystical. I can say it's as simple as this, folks. The time you spend every day, that time you spend every single day of your life reading God's word is making you a stronger believer. You may not perceive it. You may not even recognize it, but it's food and it's nourishment and it's finding a place in your mind and it's nourishing your spirit. Go with me for just a moment to Psalm 19. Please notice what the word of God will do. He calls it by six different titles, Psalm 19, starting in verse 7 and then going to verse 8 and 9. He calls it the law of the Lord, the testimony of the Lord, the precepts of the Lord, the commandment of the Lord, the fear of the Lord, referring to worship, the judgments of the Lord. Six titles for Scripture. You can look at Scripture as God's law, as His testimony of Himself, as precepts for living, as commandments to be obeyed, as instruction on worship, or as verdicts from the divine bench, but it's all His word. And what is its character? It is perfect, it is sure, it is right, it is pure, it is clean, it is true. And what will it do for you? It'll restore your soul. It'll make you wise. It'll rejoice your heart. It'll enlighten your eyes. It'll endure forever. That means it'll be relevant in every age, and it'll produce comprehensive righteousness, the end of verse 9. That's the sufficiency of the Word of God. That's what it'll do in your life as you feed on it. And the word then trains us in righteousness, in holiness. What does that mean? Right things, right behavior, right conduct, right thinking, right action, right words. It's the food that makes us grow. In James 1:21, you remember this familiar verse, therefore putting aside all filthiness and all that remains of wickedness, sounds a lot like 1 Peter 2:1, in humility receive the word. Receive the word. Basic. Basic. Well, let's go back to 2 Timothy and just kind of wrap our thoughts up. The power and the effect of the Word is tremendous. The Word is able to make you wise unto salvation. The Word is able to give you doctrine, that is to give you all the principles necessary for living a godly life and serving God to the maximum. The Word is able to reprove, that is to cut deeply into your life and reveal your sin, and also to reveal false teaching to protect you from it. The Word then is able to pick up the pieces that it has torn apart, in a sense, and rebuild your life and also train you to Christ-likeness and holiness and righteousness. That's the power of the Word. And how successful is it? Look at verse 17. So successful that the man of God in whom the Word works may be perfect, complete, adequate, equipped, for every, not most, but every good work. So, beloved, when I say the Scripture is comprehensively sufficient, that's exactly what I mean. It's exactly what I mean. What else can you be but perfect, and what else can you do but every good work? There's nothing left out. When someone comes along and tells you that the Bible is not adequate, the Bible is insufficient, the Bible doesn't tell us all we need to know. We need some further revelations, some further writings of some spiritual gurus, or we need the insights of the world or sociology or psychology or philosophy in order to complete our Christian pilgrimage. Don't you believe it? It's all here in the book. And beloved, more than anything else, if we are to be spiritually noble, we must search the Scriptures daily, for therein lies our food and therein lies the tool with which God refines us to the place of maximum usefulness. The truth is, we should be like Mary in Luke 10:39. It says, who sat at Jesus' feet and heard His word. If there's anything that you need to commit your heart to, it would be that no day would pass that you didn't spend time feeding your souls in the Word of the living God, that you might be all that He wants you to be. Some of you need the word for salvation. You've not yet come to know Christ. Read that New Testament until it becomes clear to you what it means to be saved. Some of you need doctrine. You don't have the principles. You don't know how to live the Christian life to its fullest. You haven't learned the Word of God, so you know what true doctrine is. And some of you need to have the piercing sword of the Word reprove your sin, and then to begin to do its work of correcting that sin and instructing you so that you become mature in Christ, able to be all that He wants you to be. Beloved, let me just say in closing that this again rehearses in my own mind and reaffirms why we study this book, because there's really nothing else for us to do that can come anywhere close to this. Let's pray together. Thank you, Father, for clear truth. Thank you for your expression of love to us in the treasure of your book. May we say with David, "Oh, how I love thy law." May it be our delight, for Christ's sake. Amen.
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1: On February 16, 2021, Christian music lost a Hall of Fame performer, Carmen Dominic Licurdello, known simply as Carmen. I saw him in concert 5 times, and more important than any award or Grammy, here was a man who never wimped out. He always boldly proclaimed the gospel message. He's now with the Lord. And I'm sure upon his arrival, he heard, "Well done, thou good and faithful servant, enter in." Now on Classic Christian Gold, let's once again enjoy the music of God's servant. Here's Carmen.
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1: Welcome to a special edition of Classic Christian Gold. I'm Jim Chanel. In the next hour, we'll count down the top 12 hits of Christian singer Carmen. Also, he'll share his testimony and how he grew in the faith leading up to his record contract and CDs that followed. Also, he'll share the inside story of his number one hit of all time. Of course, our purpose is to lift up the name above all names. His name is Jesus. So let's saddle up and hear number 12 from Carmen from 1991 on Classic Christian Gold.

0: river shut it down. 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He's terrorized the lives of men, and he's under arrest because I've been sent with a warrant from the body of Christ.
1: What's happening? Why is there?
0: Satan, bite the dust.

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1: All has dinner for the dog, Batman. 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
0: But I know who I am through Jesus Christ, so I talk to you demons like dogs. 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You're hiding from the presence of God, but I can feel your fear from here.
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0: A praying church wants you to know.
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2: Gonna be trouble here tonight.
0: Cause I represent

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One by one you'll drop like flies underfoot and in the ground, because greater is he who is in me than the snake I'm staring down. You demon of alcoholism, you'll be the first to go. 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You spirit of infirmity, ye ain't welcome here no more. 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I bind the spirit of your song, so now come on! Play that in your temple. Now Satan, you're next in line. I'm gonna hit you where it hurts, cause I'm tired of you and my family, and I'm tired of you and my church. I'm not my own, I'm bought with a price. I'm a Holy Ghost filled man, and I'm tolling the bell of your eternal destruction across the land, cause I represent

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0: 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I'm Jim Janelle, and we will say it. No way, we are not ashamed of Jesus on Classic Christian Gold.
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1: Carmen from 1988, number 10 on Classic Christian Gold. I'm Jim Janelle. And no matter what you've ever done, what you've ever looked at, what you've ever thought, there is forgiveness and healing in Jesus' name. His is the name above all names. 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
1: Well, I had gone out to Las Vegas to hopefully pursue a career in singing, and I got to sing one night in Las Vegas, and I was spending some time with my sister and my brother-in-law, and they were Christians, and they led me to the Lord, and I left Vegas and decided to use my talents for God.

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0: Carmen, number 8 from 1984 on Classic Christian Gold. I'm Jim Janelle. Now, Carmen, what happened in your life after you became a Christian?
1: Well, sometimes you don't know what you should do, and all you know is what you shouldn't do. And that was my case. So the only thing I knew I shouldn't do was hang out in the bars and live the life I was living before. So what I had to do was begin to grow in the Lord, and I got a regular job, a real job, I guess. I was working digging holes for jacuzzis and working in sanding fiberglass tanks, which was a very itchy job. And then I finally landed a job upholstering Denny's restaurants. And we used to travel around a lot, and I worked for a Christian company. And it was a really good time, and I had a chance to grow in the Lord. I listened to a lot of teaching tapes while I was cutting vinyl. So I had about 4 years of that. And slowly the Lord moved me into a full-time ministry.
2: And when did you sign your first record contract, and how did that happen?
1: That was in 1981, I believe. And I had a manager at the time, a guy named Steve Wire. And he hooked me up with Priority Records, which was a division of CBS. They had just started a gospel label. And I was one of the first artists that they signed.
2: Mm-hmm.
1: And we did an album, Some of That, back then. And the next one after that was Sundays on the Way. And then Coming on Strong, Going with Lazarus. See what else after that, Champion. And we did a Christmas album in the middle, and we did Radically Saved.

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1: I'm in a fiery furnace. Jonah said, man, he gave me a second chance. Daniel cried out, I knew him in a hungry den of lions. The Holy Ghost hit King David, he just started to dance. Lazarus got so excited, he shouted, hey, I knew him too. Moses put down his stick, said, hey, who's the new kid? Needless to say, the room got real quiet when Lazarus said, but I knew him in a way that y'all never did. See, man, I walked with him and talked with him. I saw how his teachings awed the crowds. Those famous tears of compassion, I could actually see. Man, he used to come over to my house after church, and my sisters would make him dinner every month. I even supported his ministry. See, man, I watched him confront the Pharisees. I was there when he fed the 5,000. I heard the people gasp when he healed the lame. You see, man, I remember the littlest things, the things most folks would forget, like the simple, loving way he just called my name. Up at the grave, stone rolled away with a loud voice. Jesus started to say, it just seemed like yesterday I could hear that man saying my
2: Lazarus.
1: As a matter of fact, it seemed like today I don't
2: Lazarus.
1: Excuse me, brothers, I think I hear him calling now. What?
2: Lazarus.

0: 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I'm Jim Janelle. Coming up, the top 6 Carmen hits of all time, including the inside story of his number 1 song. It's all next right here on Classic Christian Gold.
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0: That's Carmen, number 5 from 1988. Before that is number 6 hit from 1986 on Classic Christian Gold. Lord, revive us. Let us make you Lord of all. And by your amazing grace and forgiveness, we'll do our best to serve you and you alone on Classic Christian Gold.
1: I believe in God the Father, Jesus Christ, his only Son.

That's Carmen, number four from 1993 on Classic Christian Gold. I'm Jim Chanel with a reminder. If you find yourself in a valley, keep on looking up. With God, all things are possible. If God be for us, who can stand against us? Number three, Classic Christian Gold.

0: with Cindy Morgan, number three, from 1992 on Classic Christian Gold. We're to be bold. We are to be radical in our faith. Number two, Classic Christian Gold.
1: How many are radically saved here tonight? Come on now. Jesus Christ is Lord.

0: That's Carpet Number 2 from 1988 on Classic Christian Gold. I'm Jim Janelle. You know, you can be forgiven no matter what you've ever said or ever done. Isn't that great? To know for sure you're going to heaven based on God's Word, the Bible. Ask Jesus to come into your heart, into your life, and accept what He did on the cross 2,000 years ago as payment for your sins. It's the most important decision you'll ever make in your entire lifetime. If you do that, let us know. We'll send you a booklet to get you going in your walk with Jesus. We'll even send you a Bible if you say, hey, I need a Bible. Our address is Classic Christian Gold, P.O. Box 9191, Naples, Florida, U.S. of A, 34101. 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Well, it's time now for the number one Carmen hit of all time. 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
1: Champion actually started off as a it was an introduction for Sundays on the Way. I was singing Sundays on the Way, and I was trying to set the song up, and I was trying to explain. I says it's almost like there was this big war that went on. It was like a fight, and I remember years ago when I had seen Rocky. You know, there was this movie where this guy comes out and he tries to fight for the title, and there's all this emotion, and at the end of the movie, the horns are blasting and the music's playing, and he's saying, Adrian, I love you, and people were sitting in the audience with tears rolling down their face. But when you walk out of the movie, that's all that there is. You've just been entertained. There's nothing really spiritually to take with you from the Lord. And I said, somehow all of this talent and ability needs to be used for God in some way. And then that's where I got the idea of putting it in the context of a prize fight.
0: Mm-hmm.
1: And it just sort of evolved from there. I just sat down, started to write it, and I felt like the Lord had given me the concept.
2: In the vast expanse of a timeless place, where silence ruled the outer space, ominously towering it stood, the symbol of a spirit war between the one named Lucifer and the morning star, the ultimate of good. Enveloped by a trillion planets, clean as lightning and hard as granite, a cosmic coliseum would host the end of the war between the Lord of sin and death and the omnipotent creator of man's first breath, who will decide who forever will be the champion.

of life, each grandstand hushed in awe, as majestically he said, "Now here's the rules. You'll be wounded for their transgressions, bruised for iniquities. When he said by his stripes,

0: Prophetically, Christ's hands came down and Satan struck in vengeance. The blow of death fell Jesus to the ground. The devils roared in victory. The saints shocked and perplexed as wounds appeared upon his hands and feet. Then Satan kicked him in his side and blood and water flowed. And they waited for the 10 count of defeat. God the Father turned his head, his tears announcing Christ was dead. The 10 count would proclaim the battle's end. Then Satan trembled through his sweat in unexpected horror. Yet, as God started the count by saying, 10.
1: Hey, wait a minute, God.
2: 9.
1: You're counting wrong.
2: 8.
1: His eyes are
2: 7.
1: His fingers are twitching.
2: 6.
1: Where's all this light coming from?
2: 5.
1: He's alive.

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AM 700 The Light, you're listening to Weekends with Evan. Well, an ER nurse found himself in a very bad situation recently and managed to come out of it okay. David Cifaldi, he was hiking Montana's highest mountain, and he fell on some rocks, and one of his hiking poles lodged through his body. Yeah, it pierced through his shoulder and kind of down the side of him. He assessed the situation, and they determined it wasn't immediately life-threatening, and they shouldn't remove it, but instead attempt a self-rescue. So he hiked for about 6.5 hours with a trekking pole lodged in his body, sticking through it, until he was able to get to rescuers who took him to the hospital. Yeah, David said he feels very lucky. He said a couple of inches the other way, and this would be a different story. Something tells me if this had happened in Canada, the next part of the story would have been him waiting 10 hours in an ER to see a surgeon. But that's just speculation.

0: 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And I love the music and the songs that you play.
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AM 700 The Light. Hey, you're listening to Weekends with Evan. Well, one cool treat I always look forward to in the summer is the 99-cent small frosty that they have at Wendy's. And that's actually ending soon, tomorrow, August 2nd. That's the very last day of the 99-cent small frosty deal at Wendy's locations. So here's your warning if you wanted to catch those before they were gone.

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AM 700 The Light. Hey, thanks for tuning in to Weekends with Evan. Well, people are taking time to remember a man who contributed greatly, not just to Calgary, but to our whole country. Yeah, a local veteran, Bill Wilson. He was a gunner back during World War II, during the D-Day invasion, and he went on to become a captain in the Naval Reserve. He was also on the organizing committee of the 88 Winter Olympic Games in Calgary, and he contributed greatly to the Naval Museum of Alberta, as well as the Military Museum in Calgary. Yeah. Bill never stopped serving during his 101 years of life, and I think he leaves Calgary a better place because of his life. Bill passed away this past week on July 27th.

To become a legend, you have to earn your way through the songs of history. Here's a song that does just that on AM 700, The Light.

That was Andy Williams on AM 700 The Light. Thanks for tuning into Weekends with Evan. Hey, I hope you'll stay tuned. Coming on after 9, we have our Saturday night special. That's when we play a song that's not normally part of our set list. Tonight we're going to hear from a band that's been going since the 1970s, put out new material this year. Hope you can stay tuned.

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AM 700 The Light. Hey, thanks for tuning in to Weekends with Evan. As it's just after 9 on Saturday, it's time for our regular special at this time, the Saturday Night Special. And after we play a song that's not normally part of our set list. Now, one of the surprises that came for me and I think a number of people in 2026, right in the first week of the year, Petra, the longtime legendary Christian rock band, put out their first all-new album in over 20 years. Yeah, the last all-original one they did was Jekyll and Hyde back in 2003. And that would have been kind of an odd one for a final original album because that had a number of the Newsboys as musicians on it, including their singer, or their old singer, Peter Furler, who produced it. And it was very guitar-driven, pretty heavy. Well, their new one is more of a return to, you could say, a more traditional Petra sound. They've got their old, longtime keyboardist John Laurie back in the band as well. And I figured we could hear one of the new singles from that album. We're going to hear a song that seems to be inspired by Isaiah 6. In Isaiah 6, verses 6, he talks about seeing a seraphim flying over to him with a live coal in his hand that he'd taken with tongs from the altar. And in Isaiah 6, verse 7, it says, "With it he touched my mouth and said, 'See, this has touched your lips. Your guilt is taken away and your sin atoned for.'" And this song talks about being refined in the fires of troubles and trials. From their brand new album, Hope, this is Grammy Award, Dove Award winning legendary rock band Petra with Kiss the Coals. 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

Bit of a country rock vibe on that one. That was Petra, Kiss the Coals. 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

0: it's really uplifting when you're going through trials and temptations, and you feel like you're out of hope. 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

from 700 The Light. You're listening to Weekends with Evan. Well, there's just a few weeks left for the 50% off ticket sale for the Victorious Festival happening in Edmonton on September 26th at the Edmonton Expo Center. 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

AM 700 The Light. Thanks for listening to Weekends with Evan. Well, recently, the Kansas City Chiefs announced the new stadium they're going to be inhabiting in 2031. And Calgarians are noticing something. The roof of the new stadium that's going to be built in the U.S. has a very distinctive design to it, almost like a saddle. Yeah, a large curved dome like a saddle. So perhaps the saddle dome design is going to live on, albeit in a different city. This new facility where the Kansas City Chiefs are going to be playing, it's going to hold 70,000, whereas our saddle dome holds about 19,000 seats. So there you go. Calgarians visiting Kansas in the 2030s may come down with a certain sense of deja vu.

That was Larry Norman on AM 700 The Light. You're tuned to Weekends with Evan. So lots of people are going on vacation lately. I went on a vacation once where I got started on a hike. Didn't go as well as I'd hoped. I'll tell you about that shortly after 10.

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Hey, M700. Hey, you're listening to Weekends with Evan. So as summer's in full swing now, a lot of people going on vacations. Now, a lot of people like to go for lakes and mountain views, and those are nice things, but in my opinion, there really is nothing compared to Yellowstone Park. You don't only get mountains and the nice views, but you get geysers and hot pools and buffalo all over the place. Now, the last time I went to Yellowstone, I wanted to go on a bit of a hike, and the hotel I was staying at loaned me this book on hikes of Yellowstone, and I picked one that was kind of near the entrance I was at. And I'm not a heavy-duty hiker or anything, so I picked kind of a bit of a shorter hike, I thought. And so I drive in, and I park on the side of the road where it said to park, and get started. And the first half an hour is kind of nice. And then, all of a sudden, you're going straight up in a zigzag pattern right up the side of this mountain. And I'm getting more and more tired. And finally, I stop, and I pull out the book and to see if I missed something, if this was in it, and then I see a phrase that had kind of missed my attention earlier. It said, bring a sturdy pair of hiking shoes as the climb gets quite steep. Oh no, I just had moderate fitting runners, so I kept going up and I'm getting more and more tired. I think this can't get any worse, but then it does, because as I get up higher, I start running into patches of snow. Even though it's almost June, I've gone high up enough, and it's the old kind of muddy snow that hasn't fully melted. So at first I'm stepping around it in the mud, trying to avoid the snow, but eventually you can't, and you're plunging your feet through knee-deep snow, climbing my way to the top. And I'm kind of considering turning back, but now I've invested so much time into it, I want to get to the top of this hillside or mountain. So I keep going. And then, kind of to my shame, coming in the other direction, people coming down from the top was a family with two small kids. And I thought, if those small kids can do it, there's no way I'm stopping. So I kept going. And finally reached the top, and the payoff was a commanding view and geysers and kind of hot streams with none of the fences or boardwalks around it like you get in the more popular part of the park. I mean, if I wanted to, I could have gone and stuck my foot straight into a scalding stream up there. I didn't. So there you go. And by the time I got back to the car, it just started to rain, so I timed it perfect. But that night, let me tell you, my muscles decided to seize up on me. It wasn't a comfortable day the next day. So there you go. Despite my experience, you can still have a great time in Yellowstone.

fell down on my knees and just clung.

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This is Weekends with Evan. 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

AM 700 The Light. You're listening to Weekends with Evan. Well, near Edmonton recently, a llama got into a bit of trouble. Yeah, a llama named Runner. It fell into a 3-meter deep sinkhole. And now the opening was too small to pull it out safely, so they waited around until crews could get a mini excavator. They brought in a rescue team and dug a hole. And once they dug enough space, firefighters used rescue slings to lift Runner back onto solid ground. The llama walked away from the incident uninjured. So there you go. Sounds like a Runner has a new adventure to tell his animal friends about when they ask how his summer's going.

I really like that one. From Elvis Presley. Hey, thanks for tuning in to Weekends with Evan on this first day of August. This is the last time I'm going to be checking in with you tonight, but I'll be back tomorrow night at 8 p.m. Hope you can join me then. We got our storyteller program coming on shortly after 11.

I will sing to the Lord because He has dealt bountifully with me. Positive, uplifting, inspirational. 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
1: When I got to the airport, I was still thinking about that. If you die at this very moment, where would you be? It was not the dying that I was afraid of. It was, where would you be?
2: Stai gute! Welcome, my friends, to The Storyteller, where you'll find First Nations people from across Native North America who are following Jesus Christ without reservation. As you've already heard, our storyteller asked a pretty compelling question. It's one that troubled Ernie McDougall enough that he couldn't rest until he had settled the matter.
1: A thought came to my mind. A thought that I couldn't get rid of. And that thought was, if you were to die at this very moment, where would you go? If you were to die at this very moment, where would you go? And of course, I thought that it was just a hangover talking. And I tried to ignore it. Still being in Winnipeg, I went from where I was at that very moment. I was actually on a street, getting ready to go to the airport, thinking, if I were to die at that very moment, where would I go? And I hurried to the airport, trying to make myself busy, thinking I would forget that thought, because it made me so worried. It scared me. I was afraid, and I couldn't stop thinking about it. When I heard the gospel preached, I heard the people from the different churches talking how Jesus can save and still saves. I didn't really pay attention to it as if it mattered in my life. But I heard them say that Jesus saves. I heard them say that everybody is a sinner. I heard them say, almost all preachers, almost all of them, I have heard them say that we are all sinners and fall short of the glory of God. I have heard them say that. But you know, I don't remember details about what they said. But I remember who preached those messages so that I knew where to go. When I was afraid, I knew, and this is because of the preaching, that when a person died, they would either go to this place called heaven, or they would go to this place called hell. And when I was afraid, it was mainly because of that place called hell. Because I couldn't say for a certainty that I was going to heaven. And so I was so afraid of that other place called hell. When I got to the airport, I was still thinking about that. If you die at this very moment, where would you be? It was not the dying that I was afraid of. It was, where would you be? That was what I was so afraid of. Where would you be? And I didn't know. And I was so afraid of that. And that's all I could think of. And as I waited to board the plane, I tried to keep myself busy in the airport. try to talk to people, make myself busy. But I could not stop thinking about that. It eventually came to the point where I just sat on the chair, thinking about that question. And I was so relieved when they said, it's time to board the plane. I was relieved that I was leaving Winnipeg, thinking that's where the problem was. But that one-hour flight from Winnipeg to where I lived, that was the longest one-hour flight I've ever had. Because all I could think about was, if you were to die at this very moment, where would you be? And I couldn't wait to get off the plane. I couldn't wait. I thought about it, and I could not convince myself of where I would be. I could not even think about where I would be. Finally, we arrived. We arrived at home. I was teaching in a place called St. Teresa Point. And that's the reserve that I'm talking about, where the gospel was not preached. And I continued to think about that question. I arrived at home on a Sunday, and it was already past 5 o'clock in the evening. And I thought about that question. I didn't actually think about it. It's just that it would not leave me. And when I got home, saw my wife, saw my kids. No excitement. Just another trip. And so I went to my bedroom and I tried to sleep it off. I thought, I'll sleep it off. Maybe I'll feel better if I sleep it off and wake up. And I couldn't sleep. I could not sleep. How can you sleep when something like that is troubling you? How can you sleep when something so important like that is troubling you? So I got up. And I told my wife, Mary. I said to her, I'm going to Garden Hill. And it is around 7:30. And she says to me, why? And I told her, I want to go talk to somebody. See, Garden Hill is a place where we lived when I used to listen to the messages every Sunday. That is my home community, but I just happened to be living in St. Teresa Point at that time, working as a teacher. But I knew there was someone in Garden Hill who could help me answer that question. If you were to die at this very moment, where would you be? I knew that there was someone in Garden Hill, because all those years, all those many times that I heard them talking about eternity, talking about salvation, I remembered, even though I did not consider it important at that time. At that moment, it was very important to me. And so, I went to Garden Hill. And I went to one of the churches, the Garden Hill Fellowship. There was this pastor. I went to talk to him. I went to tell him about what I was feeling and what I was thinking and how afraid I was, how unsettled I was. and that I could not sleep, and that I could not stop thinking about that one question. And after I told him, he started telling me about Jesus Christ. He started telling me of how he came from heaven to die on a cross so that I could have eternal life. Of course, I didn't really understand it. So he took out this piece of paper and he started drawing on it. And he drew a big valley and God being on one side and me being on the other. And he said that when we try to get to God by ourselves, we will always fall short. But that's why Jesus came, he said. Jesus came to enable us to come to God. He said that the cross is like a bridge, and that all those who come to Jesus can come to God the Father. And in between those two cliffs, between those two sides, he drew the cross. And he said, because Jesus died on that cross, this cross is like a bridge for you. When you come to Jesus, that cross acts like a bridge so that you can make it to God the Father on the other side. And he said that that's what our life is like. We all need to decide if we are going to come to that cross and accept Jesus as our Savior, or if we're just going to ignore him. But because I really wanted to know where I was going to be, if I was to die at that moment, I had to know. And he said, you can know. You can know. Because the Bible says, for God so loved the world that he gave his only begotten Son, that whosoever believes on him should not perish, but have everlasting life.
2: Ernie's right. You can know. And the reason you can know is because God has told us. Jesus himself said those words that Ernie just quoted from John 3:16, and they're true. God does love the world, and that includes you. He proved it by giving his one and only Son, Jesus Christ, as a substitute, a sacrifice for our sin. Jesus was crucified, buried, and rose from the dead so that we can be forgiven. Whoever accepts this gift that God offers in his Son will not face judgment, but have life that lasts forever. So what about you? What will you do with Jesus? Turn to him, my friend. Believe on the Lord Jesus Christ, and you shall be saved. If you're unsure about your standing with God and want to know more, please visit withoutreservation.com and click on the tab New Life. 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
13: Well, you fought off all the kids, so I'm sure the veterans are very happy.
14: I'm sure they are. You know, it's a great day for me as a Christian, too, celebrating the resurrection of Jesus Christ. But, you know, to win the third Dinosaur on this day makes it extra.

0: Hello, everyone. My name is Barry Sharp, and together with Bill Wilms, thank you for joining us. We hope you'll be encouraged today as we meet with another outstanding athlete from the world of sport who enjoys a special relationship with the Lord Jesus Christ.
1: It's a distinct pleasure today to welcome as our guest, Kerry Koch. Kerry, you are from Virginia State, or at least you had played some football there, but as I understand, this was not your proudest or happiest moment in a football career that, by golly, you wound up in the Canadian Football League. It couldn't have been all that bad.
2: Yeah, it wasn't the highlight of my football career. When I talk to guys or see old coaches or talk to coaches, they're kind of surprised to see that I'm still playing football. I don't think it's anything short of a miracle that God had his way in his hand in the whole situation. You know, at Virginia, I just didn't take advantage of just playing football or really living right or anything. It just kind of it got a hold of me playing football and being in school. And, you know, I didn't really realize the opportunities and advantages that I had there and just didn't take advantage of it. But when I was done playing football there, there was a small window of opportunity for me to play in the NFL, and then an even smaller opportunity after that wave had passed to continue after a year of being out of football. So ended up having a tryout the year after I tried out for NFL teams for a CFL team. Was kind of out of football shape and kind of in a working world mentality. And yeah, a tryout came right on my doorstep back in Baton Rouge, Louisiana, where I'm from. The Rough Riders CFL team came down, took a liking to me, had about an hour and a half tryout, and within 5 days had a contract in my hand. And it was, it was just so refreshing and kind of a way for me to kind of settle this whole football thing that just kind of was unsettled in my heart, that I didn't take advantage of the things in college and didn't do, you know, what I was capable on and off the field that I thought I should have accomplished. And this is an opportunity for me to go back and kind of redeem myself.
3: And here you are with the Edmonton Eskimos, and you're our wide receiver, Kerry. Anybody who watches football, I always have a ton of envy for a wide receiver. I guess a ton of admiration, too. Making catches the way you have to make, in traffic the way you have to do that, it's got to be an amazing job to focus on that football when it's thrown to you.
2: Yeah, it's especially in the CFL, you just get a little, you know, the field's bigger, there's one more extra guy, you know, you're catching it usually in space, so you have a little bit more time to plan your next move, so you say. You know, you're catching the ball. It's usually deeper balls, bigger plays.
3: And you guys get a head start on the defensive backs. How is that compared to American football?
2: Yeah, it's definitely an advantage. You have to use it to your advantage, because some people don't. And yeah, you have to get your timing down with the quarterbacks and make sure you're not offsides, because you can still be offsides when you have the downhill run. So it's exciting. You know, a lot more goes into it than, you know, just sitting there watching TV thinking that it's easy to play. There's just a lot more in the classroom and that you learn about throughout the week of preparation to call the right plays and to, in the end, catch the ball and score, hopefully.
3: Kerry, you've also been called the Butter Tart Kid. Tell us quickly, what's that all about?
2: My first 2 years were spent in Saskatchewan, and I had a little following through social media, Twitter and Facebook. I never had a butter tart, so I actually had one before my first start as a Rough Rider my rookie year, which was late in the season, but I ended up scoring that game, and through Twitter and Facebook, they beefed this whole thing up that it was due to the butter tart that I had success. So from there on out, I was dubbed the Butter Tart Kid, and even to go so far that they even started making articles where it wouldn't even say my name, it would just say BTK or Butter Tart Kid. You know, whatever I was doing, I was not Kerry Koch. I was the Butter Tart Kid.
3: So. And I hear it was part of your wedding food as well.
2: It was my wife and I actually got the recipe from the original lady who created them. And that was, we made like 400 plus butter tarts for favors at the end of the wedding. So,
1: well, praise the Lord and welcome to Canada.
2: Yeah, thank you. Thank you, yes.
1: I mean, the Lord must have had a bigger plan in mind. I mean, with the start that you had at college, and then coming to the Canadian Football League as a professional player, the furthest thing from your mind at one stage when you were in college.
2: Yeah, it really was. It's just amazing just to kind of look back on my college career and, you know, just kind of a dark time, really, and spiritually as well. And just wasn't living the way I knew I should have been. And having the platform that I had there as a college athlete, which most people don't get to do after high school, and just didn't take full advantage of the field opportunity or the spiritual aspects of having that platform to kind of you know, show Christ to everyone around me and through the media and everything that happened in college. It just wasn't who I was. And that's kind of what, there's almost a redemptive feeling coming back, having this platform again, something I'll never have really this platform again, exactly. To have, you know, the pull on as many people, media, you know, this, mm-hmm. the papers, the radio, everything that I'm doing, and just trying to point people back towards Christ and just kind of, you know, get the real message out there.
3: Kerry, the nature of our program, and I my reference too, we're talking with Kerry Koch of the Edmonton Eskimos. The nature of our program is called The Christian Athlete, My Story. We live in a day and age where, you know, there's a lot of talk about different ways leading to, you know, to heaven, to God, whatever the case might be. And we're not here to criticize anybody or anybody else. But we know that you have come to a point in your life where you received Christ. There was a point where you said, you know, this is the answer for me. This is what the road I want to go down. I accept him, and I want to make him Lord and Savior of my life. Can you just share that journey a little bit with us and let us know how this all happened? And obviously, that would be your story for our radio program.
2: Yeah, I guess it started at a very young age. Grew up in a Christian home, which helped. I'm the youngest of three. My brother is an Anglican minister now. My sister works for Camps Crusade for Christ in New York City. And my parents have both been involved in and out of the church, leading Bible studies, worships, everything. So it's been a very God and Christ-oriented family. So growing up in that atmosphere, just kind of not being forced to go to church, but that's just what we did. And we were expected to be there and expected to go to the youth groups and everything. And that began and kind of started my faith journey. And, you know, it wasn't an exact day that I remember. I was young that I remember walking down and accepting Christ. But it was more of a childlike faith, and it was a you know, longing to have what everyone else around me was fired up about, and the joy that I saw. It wasn't until I was kind of in high school that it became a real relationship for me, and I kind of rededicated my life to Christ when I was in high school, and when I you know, finally kind of gripped the real understanding of, you know, this is an ever-changing relationship, and it is a fatherly son relationship with Christ that. That it just needs to keep building. And it doesn't stop just with becoming a Christian. It continues on, and it's an outflow of a change of your heart that it just flows out into all areas of your life. You know, through high school and going into college, spiritually, I just wasn't equipped for what I was hit with. I was still a Christian and still believing in God. My faith was just, it was really hit. And Satan, you know, took the advantage to, you know, to really shake me. Mm-hmm. And, you know, mm-hmm. our faith, just like any other relationship, it goes through pitfalls and very high points and very low points. And I'd say that my college career was a very low point in my spiritual journey. I knew that God was still there and he was still with me, and I would still have high points in my college career where things were going great spiritually. And then I would hit lows where when it was low, it was very low. And I was kind of depressed, and it just wasn't really me. Then kind of getting out of college, I met my wife, who really shook me and was kind of the first woman that ever didn't really put up with my foolish games. And a strong woman of faith, she just made me want to get closer to God. Her relationship with Christ was something that I envied almost, and was like, how can I even be accepted by her? She's just so godly and just this strong woman that wouldn't put up with my, like I said, the games that I was trying to play.
3: Always.

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1: So I met her, wasn't a football player, and she didn't know anything about football. The next thing she knows is that I've got a contract to come to the CFL. I'm on a plane the next day ready to go. And she's kind of just left in the desk going, you know, I thought you were over this. I thought you were moving on. And, you know, I think that was just the Lord's plan that, you know, I had some unfinished business on the football field, but also kind of with that platform again to just kind of reignite and remake who I am.
2: Kerry, time flies so fast on this. People are driving down a highway listening to this interview with you. They're at home possibly listening to the radio. What advice or what would you say to somebody out there that says, you know what, I'm a pretty good person. I go to church, but I'm not too sure about this Jesus thing. What would you say to them?
1: I've had a lot of success in my life, and there's been a lot of fulfillment in my life. But it seems like every time I reach that next level of this is it, this is the best, or this is going to be the best, it seems like it kind of crumbles. And there's really nothing left at the end of the day except the longing for something more. So in a spiritual journey, your spiritual life, it needs food, and we need to feed it. And I feel like whenever I'm in the Word, in the Bible, I'm learning from the past. And it always says history repeats itself. You know, the Bible is a history. It's a history book, but you know, you can take it for a history book, or you can take it as Jesus's life that still impacts us today. And still all the stories from the Bible are still so relevant to today's time. I mean, anything you're going through, you can look up, you know, in the back and see, you know, if you're troubling with this, you can find it and you can have it apply to every situation you're going through. So I think it's just a refreshing book, the Bible, and just a faith walk just to know that there are answers. You know, there are answers to every question that there are. In other religions, there may not have an answer. It may just be that's the way it is. Well, there is an answer in the Bible that really corresponds and correlates to everything that's going on in your life now and to come, and that it has happened. So I just think it's just something that it's a growing thing. Like I said, though, it's an ever-changing relationship, and this is something that you have to work at. It's not just going to heaven and that's the key. Like, yes, that is the amazing part about it, is that we will be in heaven and there is a real hell, and that is a big part of it. But it's also bringing others along you. It's helping out your neighbor. It's being kind. It's the whole package that you get from when you accept Christ. That's a transformation of your mind and your heart. That it's just the overflow of being a child of Christ, that you just learn to love others, and you learn to, you know, when times are rough, to look on the bright side of things, which is very hard to do.
3: That's wonderful, Kerry. We're just so delighted to have shared this time with you. We thank you so much for sharing your faith, and we wish you all the very best, not only this season, but in seasons to come.
1: Thank you. Thank you.
3: You have been listening to The Christian Athlete, My Story. 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
2: Dear God, I know I cannot live the perfect life you demand. 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
3: If you have prayed to receive Christ or would like more information in helping you make this most important decision in your life, we encourage you to visit our website at thechristianathletemystory.com. This is Barry Sharp, together with Bill Wilms, joining the Cross Country Singers in saying,
4: Jesus said, be ready, for you know not when the hour.
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0: are just amazing, because if you flip to another station by accident, the music is all negative. 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

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The Light.

Hey, God bless you this morning. Just wanted to encourage you to know that even in these late hours, your life matters deeply to God. The Bible says that we are fully known and deeply loved by Him. All of us, without exception. So right here, right now, you are seen and you are not forgotten. I'm Mountain Mike. So glad you chose to spend some time with us here at AM 700, The Light.

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What you do with it is your gift to God. 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

extol you, O Lord, for you have lifted me up and have not let my foes rejoice over me. 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You have kept me alive that I should not go down to the pit. 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

0: the thoughts I have toward you, says the Lord. 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
1: 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I don't drink a lot of milkshakes, but usually in the summer I try to have one nice day where I can sit somewhere outside and enjoy a milkshake. What do you got planned for the summer? Anything big or just some little stuff? 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I look forward to seeing what you're up to.

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1: You guys bring me closer to God every day. 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

0: During the North African campaign, a bunch of soldier boys had been on a long hike, and they arrived in a little town called Casino. The next morning, being Sunday, several of the boys went to church. A sergeant commanded the boys in church, and after the chaplain had read the prayer, the text was taken up next. Those of the boys who had a prayer book took them out, but this one boy had only a deck of cards, and so he spread them out. The sergeant saw the cards and said, "Soldier, put away those cards." After the services were over, the soldier was taken prisoner and brought before the provost marshal. The marshal said, "Sergeant, why have you brought this man here?" "For playing cards in church, sir." "And what have you to say for yourself, son?" "Much, sir," replied the soldier. The marshal said, "I hope so, for if not, I shall punish you more than any man was ever punished." The soldier said, "Sir, I have been on the march for about 6 days. I have neither Bible nor prayer book, but I hope to satisfy you, sir, with the purity of my intentions." And with that, the boy started his story. "You see, sir, when I look at the ace, it reminds me that there is but one God. And the deuce reminds me that the Bible is divided into two parts, the Old and the New Testament. When I see the tray, I think of the Father, the Son, and the Holy Ghost. And when I see the four, I think of the four evangelists who preached the gospel. There was Matthew, Mark, Luke, and John. And when I see the five, it reminds me of the five wise virgins who trimmed their lamps. There were 10 of them, 5 were wise and were saved, 5 were foolish and were shut out. When I see the 6, it reminds me that in 6 days God made this great heaven and earth. When I see the 7, it reminds me that on the 7th day God rested from his great work. And when I see the 8, I think of the 8 righteous persons God saved when he destroyed this earth. There was Noah, his wife, their sons, and their wives. And when I see the 9, I think of the lepers our Savior cleansed, and 9 out of the 10 didn't even thank him. When I see the 10, I think of the 10 commandments God handed down to Moses on a table of stone. When I see the king, it reminds me there is but one king of heaven, God Almighty. And when I see the queen, I think of the Blessed Virgin Mary, and the jack of knaves is the devil. When I count the number of spots on a deck of cards, I find 365, the number of days in a year. There are 52 cards, the number of weeks in a year. There are 4 suits, the number of weeks in a month. There are 12 picture cards, the number of months in a year. There are 13 tricks, the number of weeks in a quarter. So, you see, sir, my pack of cards serves me as a Bible, an almanac, and a prayer book. And friends, the story is true. I know. I was that soldier.
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0: Oh, the music has been awesome. 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It has just changed my whole morning. Thank you so much.
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Glad to have you with me this morning. I'm Mountain Mike. Maybe you're off to work later this morning. Going to make a buck or two, and that's great. Here's some encouragement to remember that Proverbs 22:1 tells workers to choose a good reputation over great riches. Being held in high esteem is better than money.

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I'm Mountain Mike. You know, our songs tell you that God loves you just the way you are, but he refuses to leave you that way. He wants you to be more and more like Jesus.

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0: the heart and soul of our community. 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
5: Howdy, and welcome to Wildwood. After the club learned that their clubhouse, the fort, was going to be torn down, they headed straight to CJ's dad, Theo Brown. You see, Theo works for Mr. Rockler, and they figured that he would know just what to do. Well, old Theo went in to discuss it with Mr. Yusuf.
6: I understand perfectly, Theo. I will take this up with Mr. Rockler, and he will take care of it, I assure you. Consider this matter closed.
5: So that's the reason that no one, not any of the club, not Theo, no one had given a second thought to the fort being torn down. Till today. So as CJ and Ned play spaceship in the fort, they have no idea that a battle against evil is about to begin.
7: First Officer Ned, lower the landing gear!
8: Landing gear lowered. First Officer CJ, prepare for landing.
7: What if we just sink into the surface of the planet and disappear?
8: Well, it's a chance we'll have to take.
3: What do you think the aliens will be like?
8: They may be hostile. What do you think they'll look like?
3: They could have two heads.
8: They could be invisible.
3: They could be invisible. How do you fight something you can't even see?
8: You can't shoot at them if you can't see them.
3: You can't run from them if you don't know where they are. Invisible aliens are the worst sort of... aliens.
8: First Officer CJ, they never said it would be easy.
3: Who's they?
8: You know, them, they. Them at the spaceship school.
9: What are you guys doing in there? Open up!
7: Aliens! God, arm yourself! They may be hostile.
9: Come on, you guys! I'm on the door!
7: Shields up!
9: I'm counting to three, and this door better be open.
8: They are hostile! All right, hold on!
9: What is all this?
7: It's our spaceship. We are space explorers!
10: What do you have on?
9: That's a waste of good construction paper.
10: Paper spacesuits! I like it!
8: It's not paper! It's super thin space metal! It's ray gun proof!
9: What a mess! Oh, it's gonna take forever to clean this up.
8: Look out! Invisible aliens!
10: Ah, where?
8: That's the problem.
7: They're invisible. You can't see them.
10: Well, that's gonna be the worst sort of alien.
7: That's what I said. I've gotta go anyway. I'm helping Papa Chuck again this afternoon. How are you supposed to get out of this?
8: No! Don't rip your spacesuit! The radiation will kill you!
7: Oh, no!
8: What? Radiation?
7: The silver paint. It came off. It's all over my clothes.
8: What? Oh, nuts! Look at me. This shirt is ruined. Look at my pants.
7: Guess we got sweaty. You think this will come out?
10: What's that guy doing out there?
9: Hey, come look at this guy. He looks like... He's
10: pounding stakes in the ground.
8: Let me see.
9: Sir? What are you doing?
11: Oh, hi, kids. Surveying.
9: Surveying what?
11: Well, I'm starting to lay out a path.
7: A path for what?
11: For the railroad track.
8: What? Where is it gonna go?
11: Right here. Right through... Well, right through...
9: Right through our fort?
11: Well, yeah. Didn't you know? We're supposed to be leveling it on Monday. Supposed to be fenced off by now. This whole area.
7: But Mr. Rockler said this wouldn't happen!
11: Oh, well, I don't know anything about that, but we got orders here to grade it on Monday.
8: Goose, get me my ray gun.
5: Well, the club marched over to the hotel where Mr. Rockler had set up his offices. They intended to talk with Theo to ask him for advice on how to save their fort from Mr. Rockler. But before they got to Theo, they found themselves standing in the hotel lobby talking to no one other than...
9: Mr. Rockler.
12: Well, hello there. Good afternoon, CJ. Been painting something silver?
7: Good afternoon, sir. Sort of. How embarrassing.
12: What can I do for you all? Marcia, you go.
10: I'm not going. You go.
13: I can't.
10: Why not?
13: I painted silver. I look like a robot beaver.
9: You're going to tear down our clubhouse, and we want to stop you.
12: Yeah.
10: Very impressive, Ned.
12: Oh. Yes. Let's talk about that. Please, have a seat. You all know what I'm attempting to accomplish here in Wildwood, don't you?
10: You are gonna dig a tunnel through the mountain.
12: That's exactly right. As we dig into that mountain, we need timbers. Lumber to shore up the tunnel so it doesn't cave in. We are getting the lumber from the mountain itself, but I need a train track going to the tunnel so that I can get the lumber there. The land that you have your playhouse on...
9: It's a fort, not a playhouse.
13: Yeah.
7: Tell me if I need to hold you back.
13: Leave me alone.
12: I apologize. The land that you have your fort on is simply the shortest route for the train. I'm behind schedule now, but by laying the tracks there, it'll speed things back up. I bought that land for that very reason.
10: You bought the land?
12: In fact, I'll be giving this speech to the whole town tomorrow after church, at the progress meeting. Getting this project done on time means a lot to everyone in town. This is going to help a lot.
10: But we built the fort ourselves.
9: It's where we play and stuff.
12: I can see that this is important to you. Here's a thought. What if I build you a new fort? A better one.
13: Really? Better how?
10: Oh, now he speaks.
12: Well, we could build it on the lake.
7: Wow.
9: Yeah, wow.
12: And maybe a little dock for the canoe. I bet we could even put a diving board on the dock, if it's deep enough.
13: Did you hear that? A diving board!
10: But we built the fort with our own hands.
12: I have a meeting I need to get to. Why don't you all think this over and let me know what you want?
9: So you're still gonna tear down our fort?
12: I have to, sweetie.
13: But we could have a new one! A better one!
12: Well, let me know. We'll get started right away. Goodbye now.
9: Wow, a new fort.
10: I don't like it. Something's wrong here.
13: How can anything be wrong? Mr. Rockler's a good guy. He's doing us a favor.
10: There's something here that we can't see.
9: Invisible aliens?
10: Something.
13: Well, I can't wait. I love to dive.
10: We need to talk it over.
13: What's to talk about? New place. A better place. A place by the lake.
7: I've got to go. Papa Chuck is waiting on me. See ya.
10: How do you vote, CJ? Old fort or new fort?
7: I don't know. New fort, I guess. I'm not sure. I'm late.
9: Okay, see ya. Let's go. This calls for...
10: chocolate. Oh, I love chocolate ice cream.
7: Hey, Papa Chuck.
14: Hey there, CJ.
7: Sorry I'm late. We just had a meeting with Mr. Rockler.
14: You're kidding.
7: No.
14: What about?
7: He's gonna build a train track right over the fort.
14: What?
7: Yep. He's gonna knock it down on Monday, fence the whole thing off, and build us a new one somewhere else.
14: He can't do that.
7: Why? Why not?
14: CJ, Fortress Rock is the key to Shadow Valley. This is a disaster.
0: We'll be right back with more Paws and Tails after this.
8: Hi, producer Eric here, and I want to
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5: Mm-hmm. Well, Stacy, Marcia, Goose, and Ned all rambled toward the pharmacy for some ice cream. On their way, though, they saw Miss Harbor still in the schoolroom.
10: Miss Harbor's still there. Let's go tell her about the fort. She'll know what to do.
13: What do you mean, she'll know what to do? There's nothing to do. There's no decision to be made here. Old fort is gone. New fort coming soon.
10: Miss Harbor, we have a problem.
16: Hello, Goose. Hello, all of you.
10: Mr. Rockler is going to knock down our fort and lay railroad tracks there.
16: What?
13: He bought the land. He can do anything he wants to with it. But he's going to build us a new, better fort on the lake.
16: Oh, I can't believe he would do something like that.
10: That's what I said.
9: What can we do?
17: I don't think there is anything to do.
13: I think we should get our swimming trunks on.
16: Well, we have to fight this.
9: Isn't there a way to make him give it back to us?
16: He is very powerful. It would take an act from the governor to...
10: That's it!
13: Don't ask.
17: What's it?
10: I will run for governor, and I will make him give it back.
13: Marcia, you had to ask. I tried to stop you.
16: Perhaps you could circulate a petition.
10: A what?
9: What's a petition?
16: I'll write up a letter stating that everyone who signs the petition is against Mr. Rockler destroying the fort. If the whole town is against him, maybe he will change his mind.
9: So, we have to go out and get this petition signed by everyone.
10: Yeah, everyone in the town.
17: Do you think it'll work?
10: Everyone in the county.
13: You're gonna make him angry. Don't make Mr. Rockler angry.
10: Everyone in the whole country.
17: We've got to try.
9: Yeah.
16: Good for you.
13: I think I'll make a petition against other petitions that will ruin the chance for my diving board.
16: I, the undersigned, protest against the wanton destruction.
9: How is the fort the key to Shadow Valley?
14: Sit down, CJ. Shadow Valley is a place...
7: Yeah, you pointed it out when we were camping.
14: Right. Well, a lot of folks don't think it really exists.
7: But I saw it.
14: I know. But it's not a normal place. You can't just go there. It's filled with evil, and that evil wants out.
7: Wild animals?
14: Yes, wild animals. And worse, there is evil in the world. Some you can see, and some you can't. There really is a devil.
7: I know.
14: And there are demons. They whisper and tempt. They lie to folks and try to get them to do things that they shouldn't.
7: Where are they?
14: You can't see them, but they're there.
7: It's like invisible aliens.
14: I suppose. The Bible calls them powers and principalities. They can be most anywhere, and they never stop their lying and tempting. Shadow Valley is filled with animals who believe their lies. Ooh, they're angry, and they want out. They want to swarm over Wild Mountain like locusts. When I go to Fortress Rock at sunset, it's hard to explain, but I can tell how close they are to getting out.
7: Wow. How close are they?
14: Right now, probably years away, but that could change. We need to know when, so we can be ready for it. Someone doesn't want me to be there anymore. Something is about to change. I'm afraid there's a battle about to start.
7: How do you fight something you can't see?
14: With weapons you can't see. God is infinitely more powerful than Satan and all of his demons. They cannot stand against him. This is a spiritual battle. For that, we need to put on the armor of God. Then we fight. Then they run.
7: Wow.
14: Let's get the club together. They need to know we're in a spiritual battle.
7: Powers and the principalities.
5: At just about the same time, there was another discussion going on about the same thing. But in this discussion, Timothy Owl was talking to a voice, an evil voice that came out of a hole in a cave up in the darkest part of Wild Mountain.
18: So it seems like everything is going right along just like you said they would, sir.
19: Good. Very good.
18: If I may ask, sir, when will I get my pay? You promised that if I did what you ask...
19: When your job is complete! Now go back and tell him that it will begin soon. He had better have the town behind him. Make sure he knows that.
18: Yes, sir. You know, this seems a little dreary in this cave. Can I bring you back a potted plant or something? Oh, I know some potpourries that will make it seem a little more homey in here.
19: Owl?
18: Yes, sir?
19: Leave me!
18: Oh, of course. I'm going now.
5: Well, it took a while to gather the club together. They were scattered all over town working on that petition drive. When they did all get the word and got themselves to the fort, they were one raggedy bunch.
14: Hey, guys.
10: Hey, Papa Chuck.
7: I just still can't believe it.
9: You think some folks would be willing?
14: What's the matter?
13: They were trying to collect signatures on a petition to save the fort.
14: Didn't go well?
10: Terrible. Just terrible.
7: Hey, guys, how'd it go?
9: No one would sign.
7: No one?
9: My mom did.
10: Well, so did mine. My mom signed mine, too.
14: What happened?
9: Mostly... no one was willing to go against Mr. Rockler.
10: Most every family in town has someone in it that works for him. They don't want to make him mad.
13: That's what I tried to tell you. He's got all the money and all the power, and there is nothing we can do. There's nothing we should do.
7: There's more to it, guys. It's not just Mr. Rockler we need to deal with here. There's more to it.
10: That's what I've thought all along. Something's about to start here, isn't it?
14: Goose, you're absolutely right.
5: Papa Chuck told him all about Shadow Valley and the powers and principalities.
13: You've got to be kidding! That's like invisible aliens! It's make-believe!
10: No, it's not, Ned.
14: It's not make-believe. But that's what the devil would like you to think. That way you won't be ready when the lies and the temptations come.
10: We can't let Mr. Rockler tear down our fort, but we've tried everything we can think of.
14: I think this is a spiritual battle. We need to fight it spiritually.
9: All we've got is 3 signatures on a petition. There's nothing left we can do. Yes, there is.
10: Of course there is, Stace.
13: What? Pray.
14: That's exactly right. Let's fight with power. Let's fight with God's power. Prayer is a very powerful spiritual weapon. Let's pray.
9: Don't go away. Paws and Tails is coming right back.
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2: Well, it's Sunday afternoon. 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The band's playing. There's free popcorn for everyone. Why, you'd think it was opening day at the fair, not just some old town meeting.
3: Look at this. The whole town has come out.
4: Ouch, ouch.
5: Goose, watch where you're going.
4: Sorry.
6: Why would everyone come out for a meeting?
7: Because they all work for Mr. Rockler, and no one wants to disappoint him. Hi, Mr. Rockler!
4: Ow! Oh!
5: What is the matter with you? Look where you're going.
4: I'm praying about the fort.
7: Oh, brother.
3: Goose, pray with your eyes open.
4: Oh, yeah. You can do that, huh?
6: Yes, you can do that. You are so... Goose.
7: If you ask me, it's too late to pray. Look at this place. Everyone is here because they're either afraid of Mr. Rockler or they want something from him. He has all the power.
4: He does not, Ned Cleaver, and you know it.
7: God has all the power, I know, but you know what I mean.
8: Mr. Rockler.
9: Yes, Joseph.
8: I just received word that there is a petition being circulated.
9: A petition for what?
8: To save the children's fort.
9: Are you serious?
8: Here is a copy.
9: Has this gone out?
8: All over town.
9: How many signatures have they collected?
8: I don't know, sir, but we are about to tear down the playhouse of a bunch of third graders. Wouldn't you sign it?
9: We can't have the whole town taking a stand against me now. I need them to follow me, to trust me before things get... too rough. Oh, this could become a disaster.
8: I agree, sir. What do you want to do?
9: Ladies and gentlemen, boys and girls, welcome to our first town progress meeting. Before we begin with all the good news I want to share with you, it has come to my attention that there is a petition going around. A petition about the imminent destruction of the playhouse some of the kids call the fort.
3: That's us. He's talking about us.
4: Pray, guys. Keep praying.
9: The years of carefree youth are all too short, and the memories of them all too sweet. After some consideration...
5: He's gonna do something.
9: I have decided to sign the petition myself along with all of you.
5: Along with all of who? No one signed.
9: I stand before you now and promise that the fort will receive my personal protection. It will not be torn down, not next week, not next year, never.
4: Marsha, God just saved the boy.
5: Yes, he did!
7: Oh, nuts! There's no lake, no diving board, nothing.
3: What just happened here, guys?
5: God just won a battle for us. We couldn't win ourselves.
3: He did, didn't he?
4: You guys shouldn't be so surprised. That's the way it's supposed to work.
10: Hey, guys, did you hear?
4: We sure did. Isn't it great?
3: A battle is won here. A spiritual battle. It's not the last one, is it?
11: No, it's not. There'll be others. Plenty of others.
4: Hey, guys, let's thank God. He won a battle here.
5: Let's go thank him at the fort.
3: Let's go.
12: Oh, yeah,
3: let's go. Come on,
13: guys. Step right. Right, right, step right,
14: onward, right, Christian, right.

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0: 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The song, Strong Suit, was written by Sandy Howell and Mark Edward Lewis. Music was by Tim Hosman, and our sound designer was Eric Basil. Paws and Tails is an Insight for Living production. 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

0: It's time again for Odyssey Middle School's fall theater production. This year, we're doing The Minestrone Man, a play that requires a whole truckload of musical ability. Unfortunately, Matthew Parker and I don't have a truckload. More like a thimble load. But my brother Barrett, well, let me tell you, he'll get the lead as Tony Anthony, the trombone player, if there is any justice in this world. Good job, Barrett!
1: Thanks, Sam.
0: The competition at the auditions can get pretty intense. Emotions run high, egos are bruised. Pride is but a dim ship on the sea of memory. But there's no business like show business, especially if that business leads to murder. Okay, maybe not murder, but let me warn you, this is one of the more bizarre cases that yours truly, Emily Jones, and my sidekick Matthew Parker have ever tackled. I call it the mystery of the Phantom of the School Musical. Nah, too many words. Never mind. Hey, we could call it stage fright. Yeah. Anyway, let's get back to a couple of weeks ago at Odyssey Middle School's famed Taft-Hartley

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1: Congratulations. I knew you'd get it.
2: Yeah, congrats, Barrett. There's no better Tony Anthony.
3: Uh-uh.
2: Aw, thanks, guys. I don't know what to say.
4: You're going down, Barrett.
2: Jay, I didn't see you there.
4: Feeling pretty good about yourself today, Barrett?
2: Yeah, I suppose so. Did you get in the play, Jay?
4: Ugh, you know I didn't get in. Ugh.
2: Actually, I didn't know that.
4: Yeah, sure. You can gloat all you want.
2: Gloat?
4: But you're gonna rue the day. Rue the day.
2: What?
4: Rue the day!
1: Okay, what is your problem, Jay?
2: You're creeping me out.
1: Yeah.
4: Someday, very soon, Barrett, I will show you who's really the best. You will rue the day. You will.
2: Okay. Okay. I'm sorry to interrupt, but do you even know what rue the day means?
4: No.
2: Thought so.
4: But believe me, Barrett, when that day comes, you will rue like you've never rued the day before.
2: Yeah. Okay, Jay.
4: Just consider yourself warned. Rue it. Rue that day. Rue coming at you. Rue.
1: Okay, bye-bye.
2: Jay is going for supervillain status.
5: I'll say.
1: Oh, who cares? He's all bluff. The show must go on. Right, Barrett?
2: That's right. The show must go on.
1: Practice began the very next day, after school with Miss Adelaide directing. Everyone was pretty jazzed, except maybe for Matthew. He and I had a lot of work ahead of us.
6: Okay, places, everyone. Places, everyone. Oh, my. This is going to be one very long production.
1: Hi, Miss Adelaide. Matthew and I are ready to manage the stage. Right, Matthew?
2: Yeah, can't wait.
6: Oh, good. I didn't know if you two were actually going to show up.
2: Oh, yeah.
1: We're here.
6: Mr. Stolfitz?
7: Yeah, coming. Okay, here I am.
6: Emily, Matthew, this is Charlie Stolfitz, the director of the Theater Guild. They borrowed our facility this summer for their production of... what was it, Charlie?
7: It was the Pirates of Penance.
6: Ah, that's right. It was about pirates who repent of their pillaging ways.
7: It didn't go over very well.
6: There are some set pieces he needs help moving out.
1: Well, lead the way, Mr. Stuff, Mr. Schlupp. Sir.
7: Okay, come on.
2: You're new to Odyssey, aren't you?
7: Yes, though I was once considered to be a theatrical visionary on Broadway.
1: Really? By who?
7: People. Important people. And now, this is what I'm reduced to. Okay, here we are. Stay put until I turn on the lights.
1: Wow! Look at all this stuff!
7: Mm.
1: A palm tree? Ooh, a ship's mast!
7: Oh, let's get cracking. All these set pieces have to get moved to the storage area beneath the stage. The stairs are over there. Let's go. Chop, chop.
1: Give me a hand with this palm tree, Matthew.
2: Okay, hold on.
8: Oh, yuck! What's this?
1: Hey! That almost hit my foot.
2: Sorry. What's this stuff all over the tree?
1: It's just paint spattering. It's a typical theater technique. From a distance, it gives the set pieces a weathered look.
2: Oh, good. Whew! For a minute there, I thought they were bird droppings.
7: Actually, those are bird droppings.
1: Ouch! That did hit my foot!
2: Are those bird droppings covering everything?
7: Well, pretty much. It's just another sad detail in the sordid story of my play.
1: Ooh, what happened?
7: Well, I had a choice between rigging a plastic parrot on the pirate captain's shoulder or buying a real one. I wanted authenticity, so I decided to use a real one. Let's just say it was another bad choice.
2: Are there any gloves around here? I don't want to touch this stuff with my bare hands.
7: Well, I have some gloves in my truck, but they're all left-handed.
2: Okay.
1: Well, it didn't take long for us to move all that stuff into the storage area. After we finished, Matthew and I got a chance to watch Barrett practice his big number, a duet with Priscilla Peterson.
6: Okay, okay, quiet, everyone. Barrett, Priscilla, are you ready?
2: Yes, Miss Adelaide.
1: Yes, Miss Adelaide.
6: Oh, all right. Now, this is the scene where Tony Anthony is showing off for the local girls.

0: and a one, and a two, and a...
1: What was that?
2: I don't know.
1: That didn't sound good.
2: Miss Adelaide?
0: It may have just been the central air kicking in.
2: The central air kicking in?
0: Well, they did redo the ductwork at some point. But let's just keep going, kids. I'm sure there's nothing to worry about. Are we ready? And a one, and a two, and I'm happy and I'm singing.
2: Swing.

0: was not the sanctuary kicking in Miss Adelaide. No.
1: I think you're right.
2: Woo the dead!
3: What? Did you hear that?
2: Woo the dead!
0: Em, what's going on here?
3: I have no idea.
0: Okay, Jay. We know it's you. Quit playing games and come out. Now!
1: Jay, if that's you, I'm going to have a word with your parents. Jay? Jay?
3: If that's Jay, he's really good.
0: And if it's not Jay, I'm never setting foot in this theater again.
3: There's one way to find out. Where's my cell phone? Oh, here.
0: What are you doing?
3: I'm calling Jay.
0: Why? He won't be home. He's around here somewhere. He has to be.
3: Exactly. Hello?
4: Yo.
3: May I speak with Jay, please?
4: Why? Who is this?
3: Oh, hi, Jay. Just wanted to check to make sure that you're at home. Talk to you later.
4: Hey, I'm gonna steal you.
3: It wasn't Jay. He's at home.
1: Not Jay.
0: That's it. I'm out of here.
3: Yeah.
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3: Needless to say, getting Barrett back on that stage the next day was going to take some work.
0: No way! I'm done. My theatrical career is over.
3: All right, just calm down, Barrett. Have you forgotten how wonderful you are up there?
0: I don't care. It's hard to play the trombone when you're screaming with fear.
6: And the cool factor goes completely out the window.
3: Look, Barrett, somebody's playing a prank, that's all. You're not going to let somebody's prank scare you out of a role that you were born to play, are you?
0: Sure.
3: You'd give it all up for a prank. It's no prank, Emily. What, Priscilla? Have you guys ever heard of the Phantom of the Taft-Hartley?
0: Huh? The what?
6: Oh, brother.
3: Here's what I heard. 50 years ago, the Taft-Hartley Theater was built. And then right after that, Roosevelt Hartley died under mysterious circumstances.
6: Yeah, what kind of mysterious circumstances?
3: Nobody knows. That's why they're mysterious. Anyway, ever since then, he's haunted the theater.
0: What? Haunted?
3: That's ridiculous.
6: I've heard the same thing, Emily.
3: Yeah, well, hearing it doesn't make it true, Matthew. True or not, the entire cast has decided that they won't rehearse anymore until that phantom, or whatever it is, has been found.
6: You are kidding me. The whole cast is afraid?
3: Uh-huh. Somebody is supposed to tell Miss Adelaide this afternoon. Barrett, listen to me. This is all just a lot of nonsense. There are no phantoms. Got it? I can't believe you're thinking of going back into that theater to tell Miss Adelaide that you're chickening out of the production.
0: You're right, Em.
3: Good.
0: There's no way I'm going back in that theater to meet her. You'll have to talk to her floor, since you're the only one who isn't afraid.
3: What?
0: Oh, and pick up my trombone, will you? I left it there because of the stampede out of the building, you know?
3: There's no point in recounting the argument that followed. Good sense didn't prevail. So, I had to go back to the Taft-Hartley Theater that afternoon to tell Miss Adelaide about the cast's decision. And I had to drag Matthew along.
6: I don't want to go. I heard that Hartley lost his head and rides a horse.
3: That's Ichabod Crane. Stop being such a coward. There's no headless phantom of the theater. Now let's go inside and talk to Miss Adelaide. Maybe she can figure out how to save this production.
1: I think we'll cancel practice today.
3: Miss Adelaide, what's wrong?
1: Wrong? Oh, nothing. That is, I was in there alone.
3: Uh-huh.
1: Waiting for everyone, and well...
6: You heard that voice again, didn't you?
1: Voice? What voice?
3: Don't tell me you're afraid of it.
1: No, of course not. But I have to think of the children. We can't rehearse if they're afraid.
6: That's okay, since none of the cast will work on it anyway.
3: Matthew!
1: Oh, then that works out perfectly. I'll be in touch. Bye-bye now.
6: Mission accomplished. I'm going home.
3: No, you aren't. We're going inside.
6: to get Barrett's trombone?
3: That, and to solve this mystery.
6: I was afraid you were going to say that.
0: Well, here's Barrett's trombone. Let's go.
3: Not so fast.
0: But I don't like empty theaters. They're always so dark and empty.
3: Be brave. Now, let's make our way backstage.
0: But I can hardly see anything. It's even darker back there.
3: Well, there's a light switch on the back wall.
0: I don't like this. Where's the light switch?
3: It's just over there, I think.
0: You think?
3: Well, since when am I an expert on theatrical lighting?
0: What was that?
3: It's an old theater. The floorboards make noise.
0: Hey, what was that? Did you feel it? The air moved.
3: The air conditioning just came on, that's all.
0: The same air conditioning that shouts Rue the Day?
3: Stop. Let's wait and see.
0: Yikes! It did it again! We're being attacked by the phantom!
3: Calm down, Matthew. Be still.
0: I'm getting out of here.
3: Matthew, don't! Matthew? Where are you?
7: Down here.
3: Down where?
7: Somebody put a hole in the middle of the stage.
3: Oh, wait. It's a trap door to the storage room. Are you all right?
7: Yeah.
3: Hang on. I'm coming down.
7: I suggest you use the stairs.
3: Okay. Oh, wow. It's even darker down here.
0: Yeah, I can't tell you how happy I am about that.
3: Can you stand up?
0: Yeah.
3: Hey, did you hear that?
0: Hear what?
3: Look, there's a light.
0: Where?
3: There, under that door. Isn't that a dressing room? We put some stage props in it yesterday.
0: Oh, yeah. You know, my ankle is fine. Let's get out of here.
3: Cut it out. Let's hurry before whoever it is escapes.
0: You first.
3: Come on, Matthew. Let's go. Okay, ready? I'll open the door. One, two, three. Aha!
8: What?
3: Jay?
0: So you are the Phantom.
8: Out of my way.
3: Get him, Matthew!
0: Catch him, Em!
3: I can't catch him!
0: Over there! Where'd he go?
3: I don't know! Okay, I won't describe the chase through the theater, especially since we weren't able to catch Jay. Apparently he knew about the other stairway and exit that we didn't know about.
0: Okay, so that was weird.
3: Did you see what he was wearing?
0: Yeah, a big black cape. Definitely proof that Jay's the Phantom.
3: I don't know.
0: What? Didn't you see him? Come on, why else would he be here? Rue the Day, remember? He has to be the Phantom.
3: Then how did he fly past us? He couldn't be upstairs flying around and downstairs playing dress-up all at the same time.
0: The same way he spooked everyone yesterday while he was still at home.
3: And how did he do that?
0: I don't know. But we have to tell Miss Adelaide.
3: Not yet. Something's bothering me about this. I need a few more questions answered.
0: Like what?
3: Like, why did Jay run all the way down to that stairway when the trapdoor stairs were closer and easier to use?
0: Beats me.
3: That gives me an idea. An idea that may solve this mystery. Matthew, tell everybody to meet me here tomorrow afternoon.
0: Nobody's coming back here until the Phantom is caught.
3: Which is exactly what I plan to do. Tell them to be here if they want to see the Phantom for themselves.
9: 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We always love hearing from you.
10: All right, Matthew, we're all here, and I'm sure we're very excited about meeting this mysterious Phantom. Where's Emily? And why does this place smell like popcorn? Matthew?
0: I don't know where she is. I thought...
3: I'm right here. Oh, calm down.
0: Do you have it? Did you catch the Phantom?
3: I'll get to that in a minute, but first I'd like to say something. Hello, everybody. How are you feeling? Pretty scared? I guess so, since nothing causes people to be scared more than irrational fear. That's right, I said irrational. because that's what you've all been. Imagine being willing to give up on your art and your talent and your courage all because of fear. Well, guess what? There's someone who didn't do that, and I'd like to introduce him to you. Jay, step out, please.
0: There he is. I knew it was him.
3: Calm down. Jay isn't the Phantom. Are you, Jay?
11: No. I am not the Phantom.
0: Of course you are. You've been out to jinx my performance since the day Miss Adelaide turned you down for the part. Rue the day, remember?
6: That's right. And why did we find you here yesterday wearing that cape?
1: Yeah.
10: Quiet, everybody. Go on, Emily.
3: Jay's behavior isn't what you think. Yes, he planned his revenge for not getting the part, but his plan was to get an early start practicing for the next production, which Miss Adelaide posted on the bulletin board. What was the play, Jay?
11: Dr. Jekyll and Mr. Heidelberg.
3: Which is why he was wearing that cape. He was rehearsing.
11: Yeah, I thought I should start now because it's two parts, which gives me, you know, double the exposure that Barrett is getting now.
3: yeah, okay. And the phrase, rue the day?
11: Got it from the play.
3: There you have it. Jay is not the Phantom.
0: Then who is? You still haven't explained the voice.
6: And what about the swoosh? How do you explain the swoosh?
7: I didn't know about a swoosh. We got swooshed yesterday. Very cool and very creepy.
3: And that's why I asked Mr. Charlie Schlutzer, the theater guy, to join us today as well. Mr. Stolfitz. Yeah, okay, can you take it from here?
12: Mm-hmm. I'm sorry that all of you have been dragged into the orbit of my celestial universe of bad luck. During the summer's production of The Pirates of Penance, I bought a parrot from the Pet Vista shop over by the Odyssey Mall.
7: That's a nice place. They have hamsters.
6: Yeah.
12: As some of you know, the whole play was, well, a disaster. And the worst of it was when the parrot flew away during our last show. The back exits were open, so I assumed that she flew outside, but now I know she didn't. She's been here the whole time, living in the rafters of this very theater.
3: Mm-hmm. And to prove it, I'm going to bring out some parrot popcorn.
10: Parrot popcorn?
3: It's popcorn with some olive oil and nutritional yeast, no-salt garlic powder, and a no-salt herb mix sprinkled over the top. Parrots love it. Polly wants some popcorn?
12: Actually, her name is Winifred.
3: Oh, Winifred wants some popcorn?
13: Rule the day!
3: Cool! Whoa, okay, there you are. Who's a pretty bird? Who's a pretty bird, huh?
13: Rule the day! Rule the day!
7: Hey, that doesn't sound like the voice we heard.
3: It does if you turn on the wireless mic and affect it through a hidden sound system.
13: Rule the day! Rule the day!
1: Is it that lovely?
7: Wow. How does a parrot know how to set up a sound system?
3: A parrot doesn't, Matthew, but a human does.
10: What human, Emily?
3: Mr. Schlop... Mr. Sh... him!
12: What? What are you saying?
3: I'm saying that none of these were coincidences. In fact, you've been the mastermind of everything that's happened.
10: What? Explain yourself, Emily.
3: That's easy. Jay, who suggested that the best revenge was to get a head start on the next play?
11: Mr. Stolfitz?
3: And who gave you access to the dressing room to wear the costumes and practice the lines?
11: Mr. Stolfitz.
3: And who was here often enough to teach the parrot to say your signature phrase, rue the day?
13: Rue the day?
3: Something he couldn't have learned just by hearing you say it once.
11: I know this one. Mr. Stolfitz.
3: Exactly.
10: But why would he want to sabotage our production?
3: Do you want to explain, Mr. Stol... you, or shall I?
12: I guess I'll have to do it.
3: And maybe you should do it without playing that character you've been playing all this time.
12: Yes. Well, maybe you're right. You see, the truth is, I came to Odyssey as an experiment. For the past year, I've been filming myself and everything I've done as a piece of, well, I like to think of it as experimental theater. The horrible play we did in the summer, spooking you all as the Phantom. It was all part of my plan to impress Broadway producers with my prowess as an actor and my powers to convince rational people to do absurdly irrational things. I mean, why else would people allow me to do a terrible play like The Pirates of Penance? It's ridiculous. Just as it was ridiculous for sensible adults and young people to actually believe that a phantom existed in this theater. But now, I have everything I need for my triumphal return, and I thank you all.
10: It was all like a bad reality show?
12: Well, more or less. And with that, I am off to Broadway and a successful career on stage where I belong. Just as soon as I get you all to sign the release forms. You don't mind, do you?
3: Of course we do. You can't use us as dupes and puppets just to further your career.
0: Will we be on television?
12: Most certainly.
0: Where do I sign?
3: The show must go on is a great motto. At least in this case it is, because the show did go on, and it was a huge hit. Barrett really wowed everyone with his trombone. Priscilla looked genuinely swept off her feet, and Miss Adelaide couldn't have been happier. And I might add, the sets looked fantastic, thanks to a couple of can-do stage managers that could multitask.
0: Yeah, can-do is an apt description.
6: Hey, Em, have you noticed a pattern with our mysteries?
3: You mean that I usually solve them with my uncanny ability and prowess as a detective?
6: Actually, I was thinking about how they're animal-related.
3: Oh, well, maybe next time we'll get out of that rut.
6: Or not.
3: Guess we'll find out together, huh?
6: You betcha.
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9: 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Stage Fright was written by Kirby Atkins, with sound design by Nathan Jones, music by John Campbell. Our cast included Christina Pacelli, Zach Callison, Andy Pessoa, and Barbara Niles. And I'm Chris, hoping you'll join us again next time for more Adventures in Odyssey.
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1: Please notice what the Word of God will do. It'll restore your soul. It'll make you wise. It'll rejoice your heart. It'll enlighten your eyes. It'll endure forever. That means it'll be relevant in every age, and it'll produce comprehensive righteousness. The end of verse 9. That's the sufficiency of the Word of God. That's what it'll do in your life.
2: Welcome to Grace to You Weekend, the Bible teaching ministry of John MacArthur. I'm your host, Phil Johnson. Is the Bible still relevant? Parts of it were written 2,000 years ago, and those are some of the newest portions. Most of the Bible is older than that. So does that mean it has nothing to say about the issues you face in 2026? Consider that today as we continue John's study titled The Transforming Power of Scripture. But before the lesson, something we like to mention from time to time, there are some obvious similarities between the work of Grace to You and the ministry of a local church. Both prioritize the Word of God. Both spread the life-changing truth of the gospel and strengthen believers spiritually. But there are also important differences that need to be acknowledged. Here's what John said about that in studio some time ago.
3: I have to say, there are obvious similarities between the work of Grace to You and the ministry of some local churches because they both prioritize the Word of God. It's sad to say that there are many churches that don't. There are many formal sort of sacramental churches where all is kind of mystery and form and symbolism and ceremony. And then there are lots of churches that, you know, would purport to be evangelical churches where the Word of God is not seriously dealt with, not seriously proclaimed, seriously preached, and seriously applied. But having said that, of course, what we do at Grace to You in proclaiming the Word of God is what all faithful churches do. And we're not here to be a church. In fact, we're here to support faithful local churches. We're here to strengthen their people by being a supplement. We're no different than, you know, a bookstore where you can go and buy books, or a tape library, or a ministry such as ours where you download sermons. We're here to help the local church by strengthening its leadership and its people. When you help Grace to You, you help the church.
2: Yes, friend, and we are grateful for your partnership in that work. And if you'd like to help us take God's Word to His people around the world, visit gty.org and see the various ways you can support Grace to You. I'll give you more information on how to do that after the lesson. But now, stay tuned as John MacArthur continues his look at the transforming power of Scripture.
1: Now, here in this text before us, we have one of the great defenses of scriptural authority. The statement in verse 16, all Scripture is God-breathed, is a tremendously profound statement. It is not the Word of man, it is the Word of God. It was breathed out by God. But then we're looking at this second statement. All Scripture is useful, profitable, to produce these five things. According to verse 15, it can make you wise unto salvation. And according to verse 16, it is profitable or useful for doctrine, reproof, correction, and training. And is the only thing needed and the only thing able to make the man of God perfect, equipped for every good work. Now, we've entitled these five things the work of the Word. What does the Word do? First of all, remember in verse 15, it is able to make you wise unto salvation. The Word has the power to save. Secondly, and coming into verse 16, he says it is useful for doctrine or for teaching. And I pointed out to you that here he has in mind not the process of teaching, but the content. It is profitable to give you the necessary body of divine truth to live a godly life. The third work of the Word in verse 16 is mentioned reproof. Reproof. The word literally means to rebuke. to confront someone with a view toward convicting them of misbehavior. The first rebuking work of the word is toward the sin in the life of a person, of a believer. It'll work on you that way. Not only does the word reprove sin, but it reproves error. It reproves error. So the Word of God then has the positive content ministry of imparting to us truth, the negative content ministry in the sense that it exposes sin and exposes error. Now let's go from content to conduct in the last two. Paul says to Timothy, it is also profitable not only for salvation, not only for teaching, doctrine, not only for reproof, but for correction, verse 16, correction. Now we're going to move from content to conduct. The Scripture not only exposes sin as to its reality, not only exposes error, but it has the ability to correct both. It has a corrective capability. The word here, epanorthosis, means literally, it's only used here, nowhere else in the Scripture, so it's hard to compare its use. So taking it at its face value, exactly what the word means, it literally means to straighten up upon, to lift you up and straighten you up. What happens? The Word of God comes along, it cuts you to ribbons, it slays you, it exposes false belief, false teaching, and then the Word of God also picks you up and straightens you up and sets you back on your feet. It has the ability to straighten up your conduct, to thoroughly restore to an upright position is what the word means. It doesn't just split you up and let you lie there, it puts you back together again. It imparts truth, exposes error. That basically has to do with content. But it also has the power to change your behavior, to correct the sin, to correct the wrong belief. And then it says in the end, to train you in righteousness. Both those last two have to do with conduct. Conduct. That's a wonderful work of the Word, beloved. You know that's true. You go to the Word of God, what happens? You go to the Word of God, and you read it, and you feel conviction. I know I do. I rarely ever read the Scripture without feeling conviction in my heart. It always seems to pierce somehow into my heart. But then as I read, it also gives me instruction to build me back up again. If I read in the Word of God about pride and I feel convicted about pride, I also read in the Scripture the way that I can humble myself before God and how the Spirit of God will work with my will to bring humility into my life. And as I continue to study the Word of God, where I was torn apart, I start to be built back together again. David said, "Thy word have I hid in my heart that I might not what? Sin." It's the Word that begins to build and strengthen and strengthen. In fact, I can honestly say to you that through the years of spiritual growth, some of the areas of greatest weakness in my early life where the Word of God pierced most deeply and reproved me most greatly are the strongest areas now, because those areas of grave weakness which the Word of God revealed to me have been the areas where I've spent the most effort trying to build strength in the power of the Spirit of God. And I believe with all my heart that there's every reason for a Christian to hope that areas of great weakness become areas of great strength. We apply ourselves to those areas. The Word of God is the tool of building. That's why we are to let the Word of Christ dwell in us richly, Colossians 3:16, because it begins to build us up. Paul writing says we are to take in the Word of God, Acts 20:32, which is able to build you up. It puts the pieces back together. You don't just come and have the Word of God fracture you and run away. You stay and the Word will rebuild you. It has that capability. In John 15, our Lord was teaching on the vine and the branches, and he made a point that I think connects to this thought. He said, "I am the true vine, and my Father is the vine dresser. Every branch in me that doesn't bear fruit, he takes away, and every branch that bears fruit, he prunes it, that it may bear more fruit." Verse 3, "You are already clean, that is pruned, because of the word which I have spoken to you." You're a branch. In your life come a lot of these little sucker branches that sap your energy. They don't produce anything at all. They just drain the energy from the fruitful part. And the Lord comes along with a knife like any good vine dresser and whacks off those sucker branches out of your life. That's the pruning of the Word. The Word lays you bare, and then the Word has a way of straightening you back up again. It'll show you your sin, and it'll show you the path of obedience. It'll show you what's wrong, and it'll teach you how to do what's right. That's the tremendous truth of God's promise. That's the restoring ministry of God's word. And don't we rejoice in that? He that is taken into fault, you that are spiritual, do what? Restore him in love. The word has the ability to do that. The word, as I imbibe it privately, or the word as it comes to me from a brother who comes alongside to help in that restoration process. And we all experience the rebuilding of the word of God. Everything we need is here. The doctrine, the foundation, all the principles of life, the reproof, the rebuking that comes to us against our sin and against false teaching. And then the scripture has the ability to correct and to put us back together and build us, thoroughly restoring us to an upright position, which is what that word means. What a tremendous, tremendous promise that is. We don't need to despair. We don't need to say, well, I'm gone, I'm done, that's the end of me. The word of God can rebuild and restore, and God is committed to that ministry by his Spirit. As your sin is exposed and confessed and you're rebuilt, you get stronger and stronger in the process. And that's all the work of the Word. That's the work of the Word. So from a content standpoint, the Word provides teaching and reproof of that which is false. From a conduct standpoint, it provides correction. It starts to rebuild you after you've been reproven. And then finally, the word works in training in righteousness. Training in righteousness. What a marvelous thought. Training in righteousness. This is the positive side of correction. It corrects you. That's dealing with your sin. It trains you. That's beginning to input righteousness. So in those four, there's a little bit of a flip-flop. The word deposits the truth that trains you in righteousness, the first and fourth. The word reproves you, the second, and then begins to rebuild you in the correcting process. That's the third term. So in those four terms, you have the work of the word, its content and its work on your conduct. Now, what does training in righteousness mean? Well, it's a vital concept and a simple one to understand. Training is the word paideion, from which the Greek word paideia, which is child, to which that word is also connected. It means to train a child. That's exactly what it means. It's having to do with educating children. The word is able to bring you up. That's what it means, to nurture you, to raise you, to grow you, to bring you up to maturity. This is the positive side. It's not only correcting you, but it's bringing you up. It's building you up. Dealing with your faults is half of it. Instructing you in what is right is the other half. So the word takes its reproving power and uses that to correct you, and the word takes its doctrinal content and uses that to train you. And the process is complete. Now the word paideion is used a number of times in the New Testament and always has to do with the idea of training up somebody, building up someone, growing a child. It does imply sometimes chastening. In fact, most of its uses are in Hebrews chapter 12, verses 5 to 11. Let's look at those for a moment and include the idea of some chastening. Hebrews chapter 12 and verse 5. Have you forgotten the exhortation which is addressed to you as sons? My son, do not regard lightly the discipline, the training process of the Lord, nor faint when you are reproved by him. So reproof is a part of that training. For those whom the Lord loves, he disciplines, he trains, and he scourges. There again, scourging is a part of the training. So correction is implied in the training, but the term training emphasizes the positive side. Verse 7, it is for training that you endure. God deals with you as with sons. For what son is there whom his father doesn't train? And if you're without training, of which all have become partakers, then you're legitimate children and not sons. Furthermore, we had earthly fathers to train us. We respected them. Shall we not much rather be subject to the Father of spirits and live? For they, that is our earthly fathers, trained us for a short time as seemed best to them. He trains us for our good, that we may share his holiness. That's it. Training unto holiness. Training in righteousness. Same idea. And all training, verse 11, for the moment, seems not to be joyful but sorrowful. Yet to those who are being trained or have been trained by it, it yields the peaceable fruit, there it is, of righteousness. So the writer of Hebrews is saying God puts every one of his children through a training process. Paul here says the training process is basically the work of the Word. It is the Word that does the training. It is the Word that builds you up. The Word that trains you properly. Notice 1 Peter, a very familiar passage. Really, it puts it into very clear terms. He says in verses 23 to 25 of 1 Peter 1 that we have been begotten again through the living and abiding Word of God. We're saved through the Word. There's no question about that. Then in verse 2, he says, verse 2 of chapter 2, like newborn babes, long for the pure milk of the Word, that by it you may grow. So our growth, our training, our maturing is based on the Word. Like a baby grows because it eats, you grow because you eat. Like a baby needs milk, you need the Word. Now, this verse is very simple. What it's saying is, in the way that babies long for milk, you should long for the Word. And you know, that is the strongest, in fact, that's the single desire a baby has. They want milk. They scream for milk. That's basically it. They live for that. As I've said before, babies have two things in mind. They want milk, and they want you to deal with the consequences of the milk, and that's about it. They live to drink the milk, and that's exactly what he's saying. In the same way that a baby is so singularly focused on the need for milk, should you be singularly focused on the need for the Word so that you, like that baby, may what? May grow. It's the source of growth. And I'll tell you something, that's not mystical. I can say it's as simple as this, folks. The time you spend every day, that time you spend every single day of your life reading God's Word is making you a stronger believer. You may not perceive it. You may not even recognize it, but it's food and it's nourishment and it's finding a place in your mind and it's nourishing your spirit. Go with me for just a moment to Psalm 19. Please notice what the Word of God will do. He calls it by six different titles, Psalm 19, starting in verse 7 and then going to verse 8 and 9. He calls it the law of the Lord, the testimony of the Lord, the precepts of the Lord, the commandment of the Lord, the fear of the Lord, referring to worship, the judgments of the Lord. Six titles for Scripture. You can look at Scripture as God's law, as His testimony of Himself, as precepts for living, as commandments to be obeyed, as instruction on worship, or as verdicts from the divine bench, but it's all His Word. And what is its character? It is perfect, it is sure, it is right, it is pure, it is clean, it is true. And what will it do for you? It'll restore your soul. It'll make you wise. It'll rejoice your heart. It'll enlighten your eyes. It'll endure forever. That means it'll be relevant in every age, and it'll produce comprehensive righteousness, the end of verse 9. That's the sufficiency of the Word of God. That's what it'll do in your life as you feed on it. And the Word then trains us in righteousness, in holiness. What does that mean? Right things, right behavior, right conduct, right thinking, right action, right words. It's the food that makes us grow. In James 1:21, you remember this familiar verse, therefore putting aside all filthiness and all that remains of wickedness, sounds a lot like 1 Peter 2:1, in humility receive the Word. Receive the Word. Basic. Basic. Well, let's go back to 2 Timothy and just kind of wrap our thoughts up. The power and the effect of the Word is tremendous. The Word is able to make you wise unto salvation. The Word is able to give you doctrine, that is to give you all the principles necessary for living a godly life and serving God to the maximum. The Word is able to reprove, that is to cut deeply into your life and reveal your sin, and also to reveal false teaching to protect you from it. The Word then is able to pick up the pieces that it has torn apart in a sense and rebuild your life and also train you to Christ-likeness and holiness and righteousness. That's the power of the Word. And how successful is it? Look at verse 17. So successful that the man of God in whom the Word works may be perfect, complete, adequate, equipped for every, not most, but every good work. So, beloved, when I say the Scripture is comprehensively sufficient, that's exactly what I mean. It's exactly what I mean. What else can you be but perfect, and what else can you do but every good work? There's nothing left out. When someone comes along and tells you that the Bible is not adequate, the Bible is insufficient, The Bible doesn't tell us all we need to know. We need some further revelations, some further writings of some spiritual gurus, or we need the insights of the world or sociology or psychology or philosophy in order to complete our Christian pilgrimage. Don't you believe it? It's all here in the book. And beloved, more than anything else, if we are to be spiritually noble, we must search the scriptures daily, for therein lies our food and therein lies the tool with which God refines us to the place of maximum usefulness. The truth is, we should be like Mary in Luke 10:39. It says, who sat at Jesus' feet and heard his word. If there's anything that you need to commit your heart to, it would be that no day would pass that you didn't spend time feeding your souls in the word of the living God, that you might be all that he wants you to be. Some of you need the word for salvation. You've not yet come to know Christ. Read that New Testament until it becomes clear to you what it means to be saved. Some of you need doctrine. You don't have the principles. You don't know how to live the Christian life to its fullest. You haven't learned the Word of God, so you know what true doctrine is. And some of you need to have the piercing sword of the Word reprove your sin, and then to begin to do its work of correcting that sin and instructing you so that you become mature in Christ, able to be all that He wants you to be. Beloved, let me just say in closing that this again rehearses in my own mind and reaffirms why we study this book, because there's really nothing else for us to do that can come anywhere close to this. Let's pray together. Thank you, Father, for clear truth. Thank you for your expression of love to us in the treasure of your book. May we say with David, oh, how I love thy law. May it be our delight for Christ's sake. Amen.
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1: Imagine stepping into a real-life Middle Earth. That's exactly what about 750 Tolkien fans experienced when they gathered in a Czech Republic forest to reenact The Hobbit's famous Battle of the Five Armies. It made quite a spectacle.

0: It happened earlier this summer when hundreds of people arrived in the Central European nation dressed in medieval-like armor and carrying padded swords and spears so that nobody got hurt. If you can't picture this, just think of a Civil War reenactment, but for Tolkien fans. Attendees marched in order, wore detailed homemade costumes, and playfully fought hand-to-hand combat. They say they had one goal: to enjoy one another's company. For outsiders looking in, what Christians do every week may also seem like a spectacle: gathering to worship, learning from God's word, fellowshipping together. But it's more than a common interest. We are united together in the Lord Jesus Christ. Welcome to Haven Today here on The Weekend. This is David Wolin sharing the great story that's all about Jesus. And which story is great, you might ask? Well, if you've been a Haven listener for long, you know we're talking about God's Word, which is one great story spanning thousands of years of history, culminating in Jesus Christ, fully God, fully man, who died on a Roman cross and reconciled people with their Creator, making peace through His blood. And this offer of redemption is not just for one people or one culture. It's for all people in all places. And the story we're sharing today is a microcosm of what Jesus is still doing around the world today. It's the story of how the message of the gospel came to the Sawi people in the jungle of New Guinea.
1: It was village against village. It was clan against clan within a village, and it was man against man. That's one reason they lived in treehouses, way up in the trees, because you're safer up there. You can't be ambushed by surprise if you're living up in a tree. You know, you have the advantage of altitude. You can shoot down from above. And they were cannibals and headhunters. I remember my dad used to say that there were only a handful of tribes on the face of the earth that actually practiced both customs.
0: That's Steve Richardson, who will be joining us in a few moments to tell the story. For him, it's personal. He was there, and this true story came to be known as the Peace Child story. About 50 years ago, it was published as a book, a film was made, dramatically reenacting what happened, but calling it a dramatization doesn't do it justice, because the people in this film are playing themselves. It's vintage now, but so well made, highly watchable, and it's more than entertaining, it's inspiring to see Jesus at work in ways we would never have imagined on our own. Peace Child on DVD is our way of saying thank you for your gift today. Thank you for supporting the ministry of Haven. Friends like you keep us on the air, so would you go now to haventoday.org, again, haventoday.org, or call us at 865-HAVEN, 865-HAVEN. And one small disclaimer: due to the sensitive images and themes portrayed in the film, we do recommend reviewing it before showing it to younger viewers. 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

0: This is Haven Today. I'm David Wolin, and with me is Steve Richardson, the president of Pioneers USA, a missions organization of some considerable size, I would say. And I'm looking forward to talking a little bit more about that. But Steve, we're here to tell a story. It's one that I heard years ago about how the gospel reached an unreached people group. But that story is part of your story, isn't it?
1: Yeah, it is, David. It's a classic of God's work in an amazing setting.
0: Yeah, yeah. And of course, missions has been part of your story and your life really from the get-go. And so I'm excited to really do two things today. I want to go back and hear from you that story. And it's the story that many of us maybe have heard before called Peace Child, but I've never heard it coming from you. So I'm excited for that. And in particular, because of your work since then in advancing the Great Commission through the work of Pioneers. And there's a lot that I think we can build off of the Peace Child story. So, but I'm getting ahead of myself. Let's go back. And for those who have never heard it, set this up for us. Where did this all begin and when?
1: My father was born in Canada, and when he was in high school, a friend invited him to a Youth for Christ meeting at a theater downtown, and he found Jesus as his savior. His life was transformed. He went off to a Bible school in Alberta and deepened his faith and got a call into missions at that point and had visions of reaching tons of people, but instead God led them to an isolated tiny tribe in an island just north of Australia, the huge island of New Guinea.
0: And so so he met your mom, right, in college, and they were both preparing for the missions field?
1: That's right. My mother was American. Her father was a pastor, but he happened to be pastoring in Winnipeg. Yeah. So they met at what they called Prairie Bible Institute at the time.
0: Yes.
1: And that's where they got their call to the mission field.
0: Wow. And your parents, Don and Carol Richardson, they finished their training and headed out to the mission field in New Guinea. So where is that exactly? And time frame wise, can you just tell us what year this would be?
1: So this was 1962. I was about 6 months old. So I got on the ship with them and we traveled via Hawaii.

0: in Australia, New Zealand, ended up in the highlands of New Guinea. New Guinea is the world's second largest island. It's 1,500 miles long. It looks like a Tyrannosaurus Rex. It's on the equator, just north of Australia. And they got there, and a few missionaries had preceded them. There's about a fifth of the world's languages are spoken on the island of New Guinea and a few surrounding islands there. So that's where they ended up.
1: Wow, that's incredible. So talk to us then about where they ended up going to, and let's just get into this story and don't hold anything back from us. This was a pretty scary thing, really, I think, to be doing with not even a toddler. You're still a baby, right? But probably maybe 7 months old at that point.
0: Yeah, I was 7 months old by the time we got there. And these friends of theirs who actually had been at the same school, they knew each other, said, "Hey, we've been here a year or two. We've heard about this tribe down in the southern swamps. It's very hot, humid, rainy, mosquito infested, malaria infested. It's not nice and cool like it is up here in the mountains." But this group, this tribe is called the Sawi. They've not had contact with the outside world. They live in tree houses 40 or 50 feet off the surface of the swamp. Would you be happy to take the gospel to them?
1: Wow.
0: So I like to think they looked at me before they nodded and said, "Yes, that's what we came to do."
1: So bring us there. Bring us into the tribal village of the Sawi. Just walk us through the story.
0: Dad went in and made the first contact with another missionary who'd been pioneering a work in a neighboring tribe and encountered four or five Sawi warriors for the first time, reassured them, got their help building a simple little house, about 20 feet by 20 feet, and tried to communicate in sign language to them that I'm going to come back in about 10 days' time with my wife and my little baby, and we want to live among you. Would you be willing to move out of the jungle to this junction of two rivers? Because we want to learn your language. And he wasn't sure if they understood, but sure enough, they had understood. Because 10 days later, when the three of us were paddled in by some courageous warriors from an enemy tribe, there were several hundred Sawi warriors waiting to welcome us, fully armed, silhouetted against the setting sun.
1: Wow.
0: And the canoe slid to a stop in the mud at their feet. Dad and mom looked at each other as if to say, "It's too late now."
1: Yeah.
0: They breathed a prayer. Dad picked me up out of my mother's arms, and then she followed as he made his way, slipping and sliding up through the mud into this throng of shadowed warriors, not knowing that in the Sawi culture, if a man came from an outside group with no weapons in his hands, carrying a baby, it was a total guarantee he was coming in peace and had no harmful intentions.
1: Wow.
0: So they started dancing around us. The women started materializing with their children out of the jungle walls, and they ushered us up to that little house that had been constructed just a few days earlier. And they literally danced around that house and around our little micro family for 3 days and three nights, almost without stopping.
1: Wow. And can you describe for us some of the culture of the Sawi and what made them really a dangerous people group to reach?
0: So the Sawi people had survived for who knows how many centuries or even millennia, constantly at war with other groups. They were one of five tribes in that part of the jungle. So they were constantly, the Sawi were at war with the Atawhaim and the Ayu and the Kaigar and the Ozmat, which was a much bigger tribe on the coast. They were about 30 miles inland from the coast, and the Sawi were at war. So it was tribe against tribe. It was village against village. It was clan against clan within a village, and it was man against man. And that's one reason they lived in tree houses, way up in the trees, because you're safer up there. You can't be ambushed by surprise if you're living up in a tree. You have the advantage of altitude. You can shoot down from above.
1: Wow.
0: So it was, and they were cannibals and headhunters. I remember my dad used to say that there were only a handful of tribes on the face of the earth that actually practiced both customs.
1: Wow, headhunting and cannibals. So your parents brought you into the jungle to live among cannibals and headhunters. And at that point, did they even know that about them?
0: They didn't know those details. They suspected that some of these things might be true, but yeah, it's an amazing story of faith. And my mother, having grown up in Oklahoma and Cincinnati, I mean, here she was out there holding her baby in the middle of, hundreds of naked cannibals.
1: Right, right. And the purpose, of course, was because your parents had come to share the gospel. They wanted to tell them about what Jesus had done for them. And how did that process go? Tell us about their work.
0: Mom and Dad were both very gifted linguistically. They plunged in. There were no English speakers around. They started to learn the Sawi language, which was very complex, quite rapidly. Several months into that process, Dad began explaining the message of Jesus and his life, and came to the part where Jesus was betrayed by his friend Judas, and he was sitting in the manhouse, this longhouse that only men were allowed to go into. And one of the warriors there, through the smoke and over the beetle grubs that he was eating, said, "Tell us more about Judas." And my dad said, "No, you mean Jesus." And behind this man said, "No, Judas, he sounds like one of us."
1: Huh.
0: And my dad said, "What do you mean?" And he said, "Didn't you just say he betrayed his friend to death?" And Dad said, "Yes." He said, "That sounds just like us. We betray our friends to death all the time."
1: Huh.
0: Dad realized at that point that they idealized treachery in their culture. And he thought to himself, how is a treachery idealizing culture ever going to understand the meaning of the gospel?
1: Yeah.
0: The story began to unfold, from there.
1: So how did he get the gospel across to a tribe that idealizes treachery? Were they understanding the message of the cross, or even conviction over sin? Were these things cross-cultural for them, that they could grasp this? How did they hear the gospel?
0: What happened is three Sawi villages moved in around us because they wanted to be close to us. They did not want to be close to each other. They had lots of grievances against each other. War broke out, battle after battle. My mother counted 14 major battles fought in our front yard in the first few weeks.
1: Wow.
0: And finally, my dad said to them, "Hey, if you can't make peace, we're going to have to move away to a people group, to a neighboring tribe that wants to hear the message we've come to bring." They realized he was serious. They did not want us to move away. And so the next morning, after my dad had kind of given them the ultimatum, he heard a commotion in the village. He thought, "Oh no, here goes another battle." Instead, he rushed out just in time to see a father rushing from the village of Kamur over to the village of Hainam, a couple hundred yards away, carrying his newborn baby boy. And the father gave that baby to the enemy village. And as he came back crying, and the child's mother had thrown herself in the mud and was wailing and weeping and saying, "Why us? We only have one child. Let somebody else do it." My father asked his friend, he said, "What's happening?" And his friend Adi said, "Tuan, you've been telling us we have to make peace." "Well, the only way we can make peace and convince our enemies we're serious is by actually giving one of our own babies to the enemy as a child." Dad said, "Are they going to hurt that baby?" And he said, no, because the peace will only last as long as that child lives." If he gets killed, if he gets bit by a death adder and dies half an hour later from the poison, or falls out of a treehouse and dies in the thorns, warfare can resume anytime because the peace hinges on the life of that child. And suddenly my dad realized, and mom was listening in as well, this is the essence of the gospel. He learned a few more words, went back to the Sawi elders, started in on the story of Jesus again, but this time he added another detail. He called Jesus Myalkodon Staroptim, which means the creator spirit's peace child. And this time there wasn't laughing and joking. This time there was silence. And then that same guy said, "Are you saying that Jesus was a peace child?" And Dad said, "Yes." He said, "Why didn't you tell us that the first time?"
1: Dad
0: said, I didn't realize that was an important detail. He said, "Important makes all the difference in the world. To betray a peace child to death is the worst thing anybody can do. It's called tarop gaman, which means shredding the peace." And so, yeah, they did have a concept of sin. And apparently what Judas had done was the worst sin. And it was, my dad said, it was almost like you could see the blinders just, coming off the eyes of the warriors in that house.
1: And so what happened there among that people group?
0: So Dad started explaining in a culturally relevant way, the significance of who Jesus was, what his mission was, and that through him, we could find ultimate peace with our creator. And a man named Hato, who was one of the main chiefs came to my dad, maybe a little bit like Nicodemus did to Jesus. And he said, you've been, your words have made my liver quiver. He said, they didn't talk about the heart in their culture. They talked about the liver. And he said, when we give a peace child, the receiving village, all the warriors gather around one by one, they lay their hands on that child. And they say, I accept this baby as a basis for peace between us and the enemy. I want to do that with Myalkodon's Taro team, with God's peace child.
1: Mm.
0: Can you tell him for me? And my dad had that joy and privilege of telling Hato, this chief that only had one eye, the other had been shot out in a battle, that he could express his liver to God directly and tell him that he wanted Jesus to be his peace child. And Hato said, I want to bring my four wives because they want to accept Jesus as their peace child too. And my dad said, bring the whole family. So I had the joy growing up there for my first 15 years of seeing the power of the truth of Romans 1:16. The gospel is the power of God for the salvation of those who believe, not just for the Jews or the Judeans or the Samaritans, but also for the Sawi people in the southern swamps of New Guinea.
1: Wow. Wow. And long-term impact. Tell us about what that has meant, because this was a number of years ago. What's happened since in this part of the world?
0: So our family and my two brothers and sister were born there. They grew up like I did, speaking the Sawi language. We left after about 15 years. And by that time, a couple of other missionary families had also joined us. And the Indonesian government had moved in because that part of New Guinea was transferred from the colonial Dutch administration to become part of Indonesia. The church grew, prospered. There was a stage at which well over half of the Sawi had professed faith in Jesus. They had 15 villages. There were about 3,000 Sawi scattered all through the jungle. They developed their own missionary efforts, initiatives to take the gospel to yet other tribes scattered through the jungle. And it's just a marvelous case study of the Great Commission and of the power of the gospel to transform not just individuals' lives, but entire societies.
1: Yeah, no kidding. Well, praise the Lord for that. Well, Steve, this week we're offering the short documentary film called Peace Child, based on this true story. And what I found so interesting is that it's really your parents and some of the people that they reached with the gospel. They're the ones acting out the story in the film, right?
0: It is. And the film was created in 1972. The book Peace Child came out just about the same time. It got condensed in Reader's Digest.
1: Huh.
0: Millions of people read the story. About 500,000 copies of Peace Child were sold in 27 languages as a result.
1: Wow.
0: Yeah, but my Sawi friends were the actors. By that time, I was off in boarding school.
1: Hmm.
0: I wasn't there during the time of the filming. But that film, for a period of time, was one of the most widely known films in the 70s and early 80s. All around the world, it was being used evangelistically all across Africa and Latin America, along with the Jesus film. Well, it's just amazing how God has used the experience of my mother and father and our little family in that isolated tribe to actually bring literally tens of thousands of people to Christ all around the world.
1: Oh, that's incredible. Well, Steve, we have much more to talk about, and I would like to invite everyone who's listening to hear the rest of our discussion on the Great Stories podcast. That's at our website, haventoday.org. My guest is Steve Richardson, president of Pioneers USA. It's a missionary organization, and Steve, as a baby, you were part of the Peace Child story. So thank you so much for telling that story and being with us here on Haven Today.
0: Thank you.
1: This is Haven Today on the weekend, and what an incredible story. Check out the Great Stories podcast on the Haven website. There you'll hear more from Steve Richardson as he shares more about the progress we're seeing in the Great Commission around the world today. And as we finish up, I just want to let you know again that we have this film that Steve was describing at the end of our conversation. It's a 30-minute film, incredibly well made. And as you can imagine, it's a little like a Christian National Geographic, villagers in grass skirts and not much else. There's the themes of cannibalism and headhunting. That's part of the story. So caution is advised for sensitive viewers. But at Haven, we're highly recommending this film called Peace Child on DVD. 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I'm David Wolin. Won't you come back again next time? We'll be keeping it all about Jesus. It's the great story here on Haven Today. For your walk with Jesus, I'm David Wolin with Haven Today, inviting you to anchor your day in God's Word. Discipline. Every child needs it, but no child wants it, because discipline is always unpleasant. And the reality is, parents don't enjoy applying it either. But we do it anyway, out of love, because we know the outcome is worth it. The writer of Hebrews tells us that God's discipline is even better. Our fathers disciplined us for a little while, as they thought best, but God disciplines us for our good, in order that we may share in His holiness. God's correction isn't harsh or random. It's purposeful and perfect. He shapes us through trials. So when the Lord disciplines us, we can trust His hand. It will lead to our good. Get more daily encouragement for your walk with Jesus at haventoday.org.
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1: Here is the heart of God in this 81st Psalm. You can feel the pulse beat of God as He pleads for the nation of Israel. Please listen to me, He says. Listen. O Israel, if you would listen to me, but my people did not listen to my voice. Oh, that my people would listen to me. When I read those verses, I have to ask myself the question, Lord, are you also saying, and have you said to me, and how many times have you said to me in my own life? Oh, Charles, if you would listen to me.
2: In the Bible, God has given us His commands, His principles, His rules for living. And we see that many times He gave people specific instructions. So does God still work that way? Today on In Touch, the teaching ministry of Dr. Charles Stanley will hear the answer to the question, is God still talking? From the 81st Psalm, here's part one of our series on listening to God.
1: Would you turn to the 81st Psalm? And I want us to begin reading in verse 8 and read through the rest of that psalm. Psalm 81. And this is referring to God's word concerning the nation of Israel and what His heart's desire for them had they been willing to listen to Him. And He begins by saying in verse 8, "Hear, O my people, and I will admonish you. O Israel, if you would listen to me, let there be no strange god among you, nor shall you worship any foreign god. I, the Lord, am your God who brought you up from the land of Egypt. Open your mouth wide and I will fill it. But my people did not listen to my voice, and Israel did not obey me. So I gave them over to the stubbornness of their heart to walk in their own devices. Oh, that my people would listen to me, that Israel would walk in my ways. I would quickly subdue their enemies and turn my hand against their adversaries. Those who hate the Lord would pretend obedience to Him, and their time of punishment would be forever. But I would feed you with the finest of the wheat, and with honey from the rock I would satisfy you." I believe one of the most valuable lessons you and I ever learn in this Christian life is how to listen to God. Because I believe that is so important, I want to begin today a series entitled Listening to God. And I'm praying that God will speak through my heart to many of you to maybe at least help you learn how to listen to what He wants to say to you. Now, the first question that you and I might ask is, and the thing we have to settle is this, is God still talking? If God isn't still speaking, then there's no point in our listening. And I want to tell you, my friend, that God is still speaking today, just as surely as He was in the days in which this book was written. Now let me be quick to say this. All the voices that are being heard today are not God's voice. There are some voices being heard today under the guise of being God's voice that could not be the voice of God, because Almighty God, who is omniscient, and you see, He's never forgotten a thing He's ever said. And therefore, God would never say anything that would contradict a single verse in this book. So whenever you and I hear somebody saying something that contradicts this book, you can forget what they said. And you remember two things. God isn't going to say anything else that is to be added to this book. And secondly, He's not going to say anything that is going to contradict a single verse in this Bible. Now, you and I may ask the question, why would God still want to be talking today? Hasn't He said enough from Genesis to Revelation? It looks like He said all that needed to be said. Why would He want to speak to us today? And I'll tell you why. Number one, because He loves you and me just as much as He loved those people in the Old and New Testament days. He loved us just as much. He desires to fellowship with you and me just as much as He desired to fellowship with them. And if in our relationship to Him, it is a one-way trip and only a monologue, and there is no communication and no dialogue between us and the Lord Jesus Christ, then friend, there can't be much fellowship when one person's doing all the talking and the other one is doing all the listening. So speaking to us and listening to us is a part of developing that love relationship that Jesus is in the process of developing with us. A second reason that God is still speaking today is this, and that is you and I need as definite and deliberate direction for our lives today as did Joshua or Moses or Jacob. We need definite, deliberate direction in decision making. And so God is speaking to us today because He desires that you and I make the right decision. A third reason I believe He's speaking today is this, that God knows you and I need the comfort and assurance today. We need it just as much as those people of old. Because you see, we have Red Sea experiences in our life when our back's to the wall and we don't know which way to turn. We need for God to speak to us. But I'll tell you the most important reason that God's still talking today. Because you see, God wants us to know Him. I believe the priority of all of our goals ought to be to know God. I believe that's God's priority of goals for you and me, that we might know Him through His Son, Jesus Christ. And if we're going to know Him, then there must be more than just a one-way trip. There must be a communication link between us where He talks to us and we listen. We talk to Him and He listens. So God is still speaking today. You must determine whose voice you're hearing. And one of the sermons in this series is going to be how you and I can distinguish between who's doing the talking. Is it the God of heaven doing the talking, or is it the God of this age who's speaking to us? Now, the most important thing and where I want us to spend our time is this. How does God speak today? If God's still talking, how does He speak? So let's go back to ask ourselves the question, how did He speak in the Old Testament and New Testament days? Well, one of the first ways God spoke was this. He spoke by direct revelation. That is, by His Spirit, He spoke to the spirit of men like, let's take for example, Abraham. Living in a society that was totally heathen, God reached down, spoke to the spirit of Abraham and said, I want you to get up out of the land in which you're living and I want you to go into a land that I will show you, and I will show you as you go, a direct revelation from God. Secondly, the Bible says He speaks through and He spoke through dreams, and I suppose the first one you and I would think about would be Joseph. His dreams got him in trouble, not always, but sometimes. Through visions, for example, what did Daniel see? He saw the empires that were to come. In fact, God gave to Daniel in that vision, He gave him a tremendous piece of world history, the things that were going to come to pass. We still see them in the process of unfolding today. So He spoke through direct revelation. He spoke through visions. He spoke through dreams. Then He spoke through His Word as He gave to Moses, for example, the law, and He gave him the Ten Commandments. Then God used the law of Moses to speak to the people. Likewise, He spoke through the prophets. What did the prophets say? They said, thus saith the Lord, and as the prophets spoke, the people obeyed. Likewise, He would speak through circumstances. For example, let's take Gideon. When God had said to Gideon, Gideon, I want you to lead the nation of Israel in battle against the enemy. And even though God had spoken very clearly, Gideon was a little afraid of the situation. He said, Lord, if you don't mind, I need a little bit more help at this point. So here's what I'm going to do. I'm going to lay out the fleece tomorrow morning. He laid it out twice. One morning he says, I want it to be soaking wet in the midst of dry grass. The next day he said, I want it to be as dry as gunpowder in the midst of wet grass. And so as he listened and watched God work, God just reached down to Gideon and gave him the assurance and the confidence that he needed. So He spoke through those circumstances. Likewise, He spoke through angels. You'll recall how He introduced to Joseph the birth of the Lord Jesus Christ through an angel. Likewise, and if you look at the life of Paul, how did God usually speak to the life of Paul? He spoke to him through the Holy Spirit. He was on his way into Asia, and he says the Holy Spirit forbade him to go there. The next verse says the Spirit of Christ gave him direction as to what and what not to do. So the Holy Spirit spoke through him. And then the last way that I want to mention that God spoke in those days was He spoke audibly. And you recall as Saul of Tarsus on the Damascus Road on his way to persecute the believers in Damascus, the Bible says that Saul of Tarsus heard a voice from heaven, was smitten blind, and God spoke to him. So there are about 9 ways that God spoke in the Old Testament and New Testament to people who were listening. Now let me ask you a question. How are we to listen to God? How is He going to speak to us? If I don't know how God speaks, more than likely I'm going to have a very difficult time knowing who's doing the talking and if I'm really listening to God. So I want to share with you some ways I believe that God speaks to us today. I believe that the Lord's primary way of speaking to us is through His Word. We have the complete revelation of God. God doesn't need to add anything else to this book. Now listen to me. The revelation of God is the unfolding truth of God by God about Himself that could not have been received any other way except by the inspiration of the Holy Spirit controlling the minds of the men who pen the pages that make up the Word of God. This is the breath of God breathed, as He says, upon those men that they might know the truth. This is the revelation of God. You can't add to it. And a man may try to subtract from it, but he cannot. It is still the revelation of God. This is God's primary way of speaking. And I believe it is the most assured way to know that you're hearing from God. And oftentimes when you and I face difficulties and heartaches, we call this one and that one. We seek this counsel and that counsel, when what we ought to really be doing is, first of all, going to the Word. Now, going to the Word does not mean we should not seek counsel. But I believe this is the most accurate way and the best way, and it's always the first way we ought to listen to God to get in the Word. A second way that the Lord speaks today is through the Holy Spirit, and that's the primary way that the Lord spoke in the days of the New Testament, through the Holy Spirit, because you see, He says Christ is our life. Christ Jesus is living within us. We are indwelt by the Holy Spirit. He's the one who receives the message of the Lord. And so what happens is God just speaks to our spirit through His Spirit who is within us, and He gives us direction for our life. Now listen, that doesn't mean that He only speaks when some crucial issue arises. If I am walking in surrendered obedience to Him, I have the right to expect anything I need from God at that moment. If it is the routine of my life of that day, I have the right to believe that God is directing my life moment by moment. There will be times when He wants to make a turn. There'll be times when He wants to stop us. There'll be times when He wants to make a change and has to get our attention. But we have the Holy Spirit living within us so that it ought to be the natural, normal style of the believer. Those who are filled with the Spirit and living in the Spirit, surrendered to Him, that we can claim the presence and the direction and the guidance of the Holy Spirit at any given time. That is, the Spirit of God speaking to us. But I want to tell you something. God is just as interested in talking to you today about what concerns you as He was David, whom He spoke to so beautifully, so clearly in the Psalms. He is just as interested in the things that you and I am interested in. He is interested in giving clear-cut direction through His Word and through the Holy Spirit, just as clearly as He did in those days. If God wants me to obey Him and I report for duty every morning, then He must guide me, and His two primary ways of guiding me, through the Word and through the Holy Spirit. But there's a third way, and that is that God speaks to us through other people. Now, if God speaks to us, and He does through other people, what does that say about our ability or our willingness, our capacity to listen to other people? Friend, listen, if God speaks through other people to us, one of the things you and I need to learn is this. We need to learn to listen to God as He speaks to us through other people. And I believe of all the people you and I ought to be able to listen to, the folks we live with, people who love us the most, people who put up with us, people who pray for us, and especially among God's people, we ought to be able to learn how to listen to one another. That when God wants to say something to us through somebody else, we will be able to hear it. Listen, not as from the person, but as from God. Now you say, but let's get back to this question about visions and dreams. Do people have dreams today? And usually people will refer who believe in this. People who will refer to Joel chapter 2, and you'll recall here is a scripture where God prophesies that in the days to come He'll pour out His Spirit on all mankind. He says, your sons and daughters will prophesy, but now watch this. He says, your old men will dream dreams. So people say, well, now, what about visions and dreams? Let me say, first of all, the Bible does not ever say to seek the mind of God in dreams. It doesn't say that. I'll tell you, if you'll think about most dreams you've had, they're the most confused, mixed up things you've ever seen in your life, and usually can't even tell all the details when you wake up. I wouldn't put much stock in dreams, and I would say to you, compared to the Word of God, there is no comparison. You stick with the Word and let the dreams go. Secondly, somebody says, well, now what about visions? You hear people talking about visions, and I'm not going to put God in the box, I couldn't anyway, and say that God never gives people visions. I would simply say this. The principle here is this. Never seek a vision to find the mind of God. He says we're to seek the Lord. He says we're to focus our attention upon things above, not on earth. Nowhere am I admonished to seek a vision. And I had a friend of mine on one occasion who told me that his salvation experience was based on this, that flying home from a business trip and circling the airport where he lived, that the way the sun was reflecting through the clouds, that the sun and the clouds made a cross, and he knew then that he was saved. Has nothing to do with confession, repentance, or belief in the Lord Jesus Christ as his personal Savior. That's all they had to go on was the sunshine and the clouds. Friend, that's a poor way. In fact, I want to tell you that is a very dangerous way to make any kind of a decision. Now, let me say this, and I want to say this carefully. The only time I would say that God's ever shown me anything like that was at the end of a long period of weeks and weeks and weeks of seeking the mind of the Lord and feeling the pressure moving, and I knew that God was going to show me something. And I'd been praying every night. I was away in a revival meeting, and I had every night to myself after the service, and I would come home and get down by the bed praying and asking God to show me. I knew He was going to show me, but I couldn't see it. And so one night when I was asking Him, Lord, out of desperation, please tell me what You're saying. God says, I'm going to move you. I lived in Florida at that time. I said, when? And it's just like for a split second in my spirit, here was one of those little home movie screens. And all of a sudden flashed across that screen was September. That was it. The next night I came back, got down to pray. Couldn't pray. No burden, nothing to pray about. I moved to Atlanta September the 30th. Now let me say this. I wasn't seeking anything but to know the mind of God. I don't believe there's any scripture that you and I can find that would give us a basis for seeking a vision. If God wants to show you something in His own way, that's His business. You let Him do that. The most dependable ways to find the mind of God is through the Word, through the Holy Spirit, and through, listen, through others, but listen, not through just any other, but through somebody who is filled with the Spirit and walking in the Spirit. You be sure that the person you're listening to is walking in the Spirit of God. And then, of course, God speaks to you and me through circumstances as He did in those days. And I think in my own life, being just laid out for 3 weeks, was God engineered a circumstance so that I could hear what He was saying. He stopped everything dead in its track for me so that I could hear Him, and I would never be able to thank Him enough for that. Sometimes it's failure. God uses that to speak to us. Sometimes it's success. He'll use that. Sometimes it's a disappointment. Sometimes a tragedy. But God speaks through circumstances to us. The question is this, do you suppose it could be that God has been speaking to you and you've not been listening? Do you think possibly that the Lord may have been trying to say something to you about your life and you've had your own thing going and you've had your pattern set and you've sort of put your life in this particular avenue and this is the way you intend to live and you just hope God just pour His blessings in on your plan? Or do you suppose that God may be saying something to you that you're not hearing? If you're lost, let me tell you what He's saying. I can tell you what He's saying. Here's what He's saying if you're not saved. He's saying, I love you. Have a wonderful plan for your life. My Son died, and all of your sins been placed on Him. And if you're willing to confess your sin and believe in the Lord Jesus Christ as your Savior, and His death on the cross is adequate payment for your sin, and trust your life to Him, He'll save you today. Write your name in the Lamb's Book of Life, and beginning today, you can start a whole new life and a brand new fellowship with Him. I know that's what He's saying to you, because you see, that's the first subject God ever brings up in a person's life, and that's their relationship to Him. It may be that God has said to you, I want to reevaluate your life at this point, and I want us to check up to see if you're in the center of my will doing what I want you to do. Are you listening? It may be that God has said to you, she's the one I want you to marry. Are you listening? It may be that God has said, that's not my choice. Are you listening? And you see, the key is not just to listen, but to listen with the spirit of obedience. And my friend, listen to me. The God who wrote this book and the God whose Son went to the cross is a loving God who will speak to you today as clearly and as definitely as He spoke to the men who penned that book. What God is waiting for is listeners.
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7: Today's scripture reading is 1 Kings chapter 17, verse 1. Now Elijah the Tishbite, who was of the settlers of Gilead, said to Ahab, "As the Lord, the God of Israel, lives,
3: before whom I stand. Surely there shall be neither dew nor rain these years, except by my word.
2: After encountering the prophet Elijah, King Ahab may have well thought, of all the nerve. Just who does this guy think he is? Elijah confronted Israel's wicked king with a message predicting a famine that would soon disrupt life for the region. The validity of the prophecy rested with the source, not the mouthpiece. Elijah was a man of great faith who spent time alone with the Lord and listened to him carefully. The prophet could pass the message on with boldness and authority because he knew and trusted the one from whom it came. God doesn't communicate with us in exactly the same way that he spoke to the Old Testament prophets, but the process of receiving his message hasn't changed. It starts with being alone in his presence and listening as he speaks through his word. But it shouldn't end there. Begin each day with God in his word and in prayer, listening as he speaks to your heart. Believe what he says in scripture, apply it to your life, and then share with someone else what he has revealed to you. Take heart and be of good courage, because the authority of your message comes from the Lord himself.
3: To read today's devotion or hear it again, stop by intouch.org and search for Daily Devotion. If you'd like to write to us, address your letter to In Touch, P.O. 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
8: How do you fight your battles? Do you argue? Do you fuss? Do you literally fight? Or do you know the best way? Well, somebody says, wait a minute now. If I'm a Christian that shouldn't be in the battles, I should just love everybody and not have to worry about any of these things. Well, the Apostle Paul told Timothy, he said, fight the good fight. There is a fight. There is a fight against the devil. And even though the Apostle Paul tells us that we can put on the armor of God, and three times he says, stand firm, stand firm, stand firm. That means we have a spiritual battle that we have to deal with. And one of those areas in which we have to deal with that is in the life of our prayers. That is, the one thing Satan does not want you to do is to pray. If he can keep you busy enough, and he can keep you anxious enough, and keep you distracted enough, and keep you off your knees and off your face before God, because apart from a right relationship with him, and spending time with him, and learning to fight your battles on your knees, if you never learn that battle, you'll never become everything God wants you to be. You'll never be able to accomplish a whole lot in life that's worthwhile and has lasting value. And you'll miss God's very best in your life.
2: You can learn more about the believer's life of faith at intouch.org. 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
17: 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I'm Mark Eicher. Welcome to Archives August, where we revisit classic messages from previous seasons. 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
18: Hi, I'm Pastor Michael Ziegler, and welcome to Archives August. I am joined by Reverend Dr. David Schmidt, here as a conversation partner in the studio. Thanks for being here, David.
19: Oh, thank you for inviting me, Michael.
18: David and I are going to be your fellow listeners, your conversation partners, as we revisit some of these sermons from our archives this August. And the message we're going to hear today is one that I delivered 5 years ago, and it focused on the purpose of Jesus' parables, the why he told parables.
19: Good for us to think about what a parable is. They're such intriguing stories, and I think it's wonderful that we're taking time to listen to a whole set of parables and think through how they interact with us.
18: The why and the what a parable is. Think about that as you hear this sermon.
16: You remember that story, the one about the Good Samaritan, who saw the guy who had been mugged, left for dead on the side of the road. Other people passed him by, but the Samaritan stopped and helped. Or what about the story with the son, the one who demanded that his father give him his inheritance, and then he took all that money, skipped town, and wasted it on wild living, and then, after he was dead broke, returned to his father to see if he would somehow take him back? You don't have to be a religious person to recognize these stories. And those are just two of them. There are dozens and dozens more. Vivid, memorable stories about extravagant wedding banquets and lost sheep and tiny seeds that earn 1,000% return on investment. These stories have been speaking to people for generations. Sort of like how Pixar movies have spoken to this generation. Movies like Toy Story and Finding Nemo and Up. But these stories, the ones that I was mentioning, they've been around for a couple of thousand years. This kind of story is normally called a parable. A parable is a story that aims to say something true about life. And these stories that I mentioned, they all originate from one person, the most talked about person in human history, Jesus of Nazareth. So why did Jesus tell parables? Well, who doesn't like a good story? Stories connect. A story can take something complicated and make it simple. All good communicators tell stories, so why wouldn't Jesus use them? But if we thought that Jesus told stories only to be an engaging communicator, then it might be difficult for us to understand what happened to him eventually. You know, the whole crucifixion and all. See, people who dedicate their lives to telling moving stories, connecting with

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1: Was on the shore facing the sea, and he began to teach them many things in parables. And in his teaching, he was saying, listen, look, the farmer went out to sow his seed. And it happened, as he was sowing, some of the seed fell along the path. And the birds came and gobbled it up. Other seed fell on rocky ground, where it did not have much earth. And straightway it sprang up, because the earth was shallow. And when the sun came up, it was scorched. And since it had no root, it withered. Other seed fell into the weeds, and the thorns grew up and choked it, and it produced no grain. And other seeds fell into the good earth, the rich earth, and they proceeded to produce grain, growing and increasing and bearing, in one case 30 times more, in another case 60, and in another case 100 times more than what was sown. And he continued to say, whoever has ears to hear, listen. And when he was alone, those who were around him, along with the 12 disciples, began to ask him about the parables. And he said to them, to you is already given the mystery of the rule and reign of God. But to those on the outside, it's all in parables, so that they are looking and they look, but they do not see. And they are hearing and they hear, but they do not understand. Otherwise, they would turn and be forgiven. And he continued to say to them, do you not understand this parable? How then will you understand all the parables? The farmer is sowing the word. Some people are like those along the path where the word is being sown. When they hear, Satan, the adversary, straightway comes and takes away the word that was sown into them. Others are like those sown on the rocky ground. They are the ones who, when they hear the word, straightway receive it with excitement. But since they have no root in themselves, they endure only for a while. When trouble comes or persecution because of the word, straightway they stumble and fall. Others are like those sown among the thorns. They are the ones who have heard the word, but the cares of this present age, the deceitfulness of wealth, and the desires that come in with everything else choke the word, so that it proves fruitless. But the ones that were sown on the good earth, the rich earth, they're the ones who hear the word and receive it and produce a crop 30, 60, 100 times more than what was sown. And he continued to say to them, a lamp is not brought in to be put under a basket or a bed, is it? Is it not brought in to be put on a lampstand? Because nothing is hidden except to be brought into plain view. Nothing is concealed except to be brought to light. Whoever has ears to hear, listen up. But pay attention what you listen to. Because with the measure you use, it will be measured to you, and more will be added to you, so that the one who has more will be given, but to the one who has not, even what he has will be taken from him. And he went on to say, the rule and reign of God is as if a man should scatter seed on the ground, and he sleeps and he rises day and night, and the seed sprouts and grows. How? He does not know.

0: The earth brings forth on its own automatically, first the blade, then the ear, then the full grain in the ear. And when the grain and the ear is ripe, he sends forth the harvesters, because the harvest has come. And he went on saying, to what can we compare the rule and reign of God? And with what parable shall we present it? It is like a grain of mustard seed, which, when it's sown on the ground, is the smallest of all the seeds on the ground. Yet when it is sown, it grows up and becomes larger than all the garden plants. And it sends out great branches so that the birds of the air can find shelter in its shade. With many parables like this, he would publicly speak the message to them, just as they were able to hear. And he would not speak to them without a parable. But when he was alone with his own disciples, he would explain everything. Now, on that same day, when evening had come, he says to his disciples, let's go across to the other side of the sea. And after they dismissed the crowd, they took him with them in the boat, because he was in the boat, and there were other boats with him. And then it happened. A furious windstorm, and the waves are beginning to break into the boat, so that now the boat's starting to fill with water, but he was in the back of the boat on a cushion, asleep, and they wake him. Teacher, they say, teacher, does it not concern you that we are perishing? And he awoke and rebuked the wind and says to the sea, quiet, be still. And the wind ceased, and everything was completely calm. Why are you so afraid? He said to them. Do you still have no faith? And they were filled with great fear. And they started saying to one another, who is this, that even the wind and the sea obey him? That's from the Gospel according to Mark chapter 4. So, why did Jesus tell parables? We've already considered one answer to this question. We said that he taught in parables to connect with people. There's some truth to that answer. People came out in droves to hear Jesus talk. They walked for days, they skipped meals, they endured hardship, they exposed themselves to danger just so that they could stand on a crowded seashore out in the middle of nowhere and listen to this man talk. Yes, Jesus was an effective communicator. You don't get to be the most talked about person in history by being dull and boring. But if you've been listening to the Gospel of Mark with us, you'll know that Jesus' storytelling is just part of his program. Sometimes he would speak parabolically and figuratively, but he would also speak directly and literally with authority. He could preach a simple, straightforward message like, repent, that is, turn around, follow me, because the kingdom, the rule and reign of God is here. He said to the demon, be gone. He said to the sick, be healed. He said to the storm, be still. He said to the sinner, I forgive you your sins. And that last one really got the religious leaders stirred up, because they knew that not just anyone can talk like that. No one can forgive sins but God alone, they said. It was upsetting to them because Jesus wasn't just telling stories. He was speaking in the name of God, with the authority of God, in the place of God, as the Son of God. And that's the kind of talk that can get a storyteller crucified. So it's not enough to say that Jesus told stories to connect with people. That might be the mission of Pixar or Disney, but not Jesus. Jesus' stories don't just connect, they point. The crowds connected with Jesus' stories. But for the disciples, these stories pointed them somewhere. The stories pointed them to the mystery of the coming kingdom of God, the rule and reign of God, to forgiveness and a restored relationship with God. And the longer they were with Jesus, the more they saw that he wasn't like any other teacher. You heard them. What kind of person is this? They asked. Even the wind and the waves obey him. When a teacher tells a story, it's common for the student to ask, what's the point? Because that's what teachers do. They tell stories to make a point, an illustration of some topic or theme or lesson. But with the New Testament parables, it's Jesus himself. He's the point. He is the lamp on the stand that gives light to the house. He's the farmer out in the field laboring for the harvest. He is the word that is sown into the ground to die so that he can rise and send out his branches so that we might find shelter in his shade. So far, we've talked through two answers to this question. Why did Jesus tell parables? And we've discovered that Jesus' parables not only connect, they also point. But there's more. When we listen to Mark chapter 4, did you notice that Jesus himself gave a reason why he teaches in parables? He said that his stories are designed to divide. Pixar movies are designed to connect with crowds, but Jesus' stories divide crowds and draw in disciples. The crowd was captivated by Jesus' stories. They wanted part of what he has to offer, a life lesson, a moving story. And when they got what they wanted, they might say, oh, that was a good story. He made a good point. And then they go on with their lives. But the disciples linger with Jesus long after the crowd has lost interest. And the parables are designed to do this. They draw you in out of the lines of the crowd and into the circle of disciples. They prompt you to ask questions. What did that mean, Jesus? What was the point? See, the crowd came for a short while, but the disciple is drawn to Jesus for life. I heard a parable once about a boy who was captivated watching a butterfly. He saw it floating almost effortlessly, gliding from flower to flower. He'd never seen anything like it before. The bright color of its wings, the fluid yet unpredictable flight path, the way it landed gracefully and balanced on a single flower petal. And he was so interested in it that he wanted to keep it and show it to his friends. So he caught it and he pulled it apart. He divided its wings and put them in one pile over here and its antennae and a pile over here and its legs and body in another pile. But when he did that, he discovered that he had lost something. Jesus' stories are captivating. Even 2,000 years after he told them, they still glide almost effortlessly through cultures and different times and places. They land in our imaginations and pollinate our thoughts with new ways of seeing ourselves in the world. And sometimes we might be inclined to take some lesson from them. Like the soldiers who divided up his clothing at the foot of his cross. We might pick a pile and leave. But if you do that, you will have lost everything. But if you stay with Jesus and talk with him, if you go with him and ride out the storm with him all the way to the cross and the empty tomb with him, like his first disciples, you will know that he is much more than an engaging communicator. He is the Good Samaritan who revived us when we were dead in our sins on the side of the road. He is the forgiving Father who welcomes the prodigals back home. Pixar movies give life lessons. Jesus gives life. Life with God, forgiveness, and salvation. So would you talk to him with me? Lord Jesus, even the wind and the waves obey you. Draw me out of the crowd and into the circle of your disciples so that I may have forgiveness and life in you. Because you live and you reign with the Father and the Holy Spirit, one God, now and forever. Amen.
1: 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Now Dr. Ziegler continues his conversation with our guest, Dr. David Schmidt.
2: Thanks, Mark. So we're back here with Reverend Dr. David Schmidt, a professor at Concordia Seminary, one of my professors, and I'm just so grateful that you can be here to talk with us.
3: Oh, thank you for inviting me.
2: The sermon is about why parables, but we wanted to, in this conversation, focus on the what of parables. In other words, the definition of a parable. So, David, what are some possible definitions of a parable? We've all heard them.
3: I think one of the most common ones, which is it's an earthly story with a heavenly meaning.
2: Something about everyday life that points to life with God.
3: There was a definition by C.H. Dodd, and his definition was that a parable is a metaphor or simile drawn from nature or common life. So one point is that it's something that isn't surprising to you. It's just kind of the natural way life is. Sower's sowing seed. A son is struggling with his father in an inheritance. So it's just a story of common life. Then it arrests the hearer by its vividness or strangeness. There's something about the story that isn't quite right.
2: And so maybe in the parable, the sower, why is this sower throwing seed on the road and in the weeds?
3: Correct.
2: And that's the arresting strangeness.
3: Like, get that guy out of there and get somebody else who knows how to sow, right? And then all of a sudden, Jesus is like, yeah, the sower is God. And you're like, what?
2: Yeah. This is the arresting strangeness is something that this definition adds that earthly story with a heavenly meaning doesn't quite, it overlooks or
3: right,
2: bypasses.
3: Right, it bypasses it. That you're drawn in by surprise. You know, I mean, so that earthly story, the earthly story is, in my mind, is kind of a trick. It makes you assume you understand what's going on.
2: Yeah, I already know this
3: right.
2: point.
3: And that's how we live all the time. I already know what, and I know what's going to happen at that party. I know what's going to happen, you know, when my kids grow up. I know they're going to get married, blah, blah, blah. And then all of a sudden God throws one in there and it's like, oh my gosh, I didn't see that coming. And then you're like, what's going on around here? And so that's what's happening.
2: How is this definition helpful?
3: Well, I think it's helpful on the one hand because it acknowledges that we all think we know what's going on. We like to think we're in control of things. And so Jesus offers us a story that we assume we understand. And, you know, we're kind of like, oh yeah, I get a sower sowing. And then it's the story itself shocks us, arrests us. And so God's doing something to us through that story. It's not us making the story into something that we want it to be, as instead God saying, you know, hey, wait up before you think you understand everything. Notice this. And then it invites us to think about a much larger picture about the kingdom of God, as you were saying in the sermon.
2: Well, I think as a Christian who's heard these stories their whole life long, some of that shock maybe has worn off or we don't even notice it. And so that's why I see this definition could be helpful, is that now I can start trying to understand, well, maybe how would this story have been shocking to the first hearers, and I can recover some of that.
3: God is so deep and so rich and so mysterious that he works through his word on us. And so these parables cause us to come before God humbly, recognizing our own limits and our lack of understanding, and yet also expectant, recognizing that God doesn't do things without reasons. And so we come before him humble and expectant that he's got something there for us.
2: That we would linger, like the disciples do in Mark chapter 4, that we would stay and ask questions and know that there's always something more we can discover and learn from Jesus, that he's not this purveyor of entertaining tales or something.
3: You know, that line that you read in the Gospel of Mark about, you know, seeing they do not see, hearing they do not hear, lest they turn and be forgiven, that's from Isaiah. And that's Isaiah's call to preach a judgment upon Israel. And then Isaiah, you know, responds to God and says, how long? And God says, until everything is destroyed, until everything is uprooted and cut down and all you have is a stump. And then you go to Isaiah 11 and that stump bears fruit, right? And so you think about it, it's really interesting, isn't it, when you think about it, that parables are this really weird way of talk that happens before the crucifixion. And after the crucifixion, it stops. Because after the crucifixion, that's when the new growth has come. Isaiah says, how long do I preach this way, Lord? And God says, until everything's destroyed and all you have left is a stump. And then when that new life comes, now it's not a time to hide things in mystery. Now it's a time to proclaim them in clarity. And so their parables are really beautiful in that sense.
2: Well, we invite you to keep listening with us. That's going to be the theme for these messages in August, is the parables of Jesus. So please come back next week and listen, and David and I will meet here and listen with you.
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0: Taught by our Lord and trusting in his promises, we are bold to pray. Our Father, who art in heaven, hallowed be thy name. Thy kingdom come, thy will be done, on earth as it is in heaven. Give us this day our daily bread, and forgive us our trespasses, as we forgive those who trespass against us. And lead us not into temptation, but deliver us from evil. For thine is the kingdom, and the power, and the glory, forever and ever. Amen. Receive the blessing of the Lord. The Lord bless you and keep you. The Lord make his face shine on you and be gracious to you. The Lord look upon you with his favor and give you peace. Amen.
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Do you recall when you first surrendered your life to Jesus Christ and became a Christian? Perhaps like many, you were filled with fire and passion, ready to take on the world with your newfound faith. Well, today, on Insight for Living, Chuck Swindoll exposes the common pitfall of overexposure and the tendency to lose our passion for the cause of Christ. Sometimes, familiarity breeds indifference. Our primary Bible passage is 1 Corinthians 10. Are you ready to reignite the flame of your spiritual passion? Chuck titled today's message, Strengthening Your Grip on Godliness.

0: Curiosity is the sign of a healthy mind. It's the built-in teacher that instantly challenges the status quo. Curiosity is essential to progress. In fact, curiosity is as much a part of human nature as the elbow is a part of the arm. And yet, what a deceitful role curiosity can play. Remove the safety belt of biblical restraint, and curiosity sends our vehicle of learning on a collision course for disaster. Our enemy knows that, and he counts on it. He knows how much we believe the old line, "I need to satisfy my curiosity." Oh, he's a master at setting a trap that makes our curiosity sit up and get sucked in. Remember, he's been setting traps a lot longer than you and I have been dodging them. If he can garnish the hook with just the right bait, designed to arouse just enough of our curiosity, well, it's only a matter of time. Of course, we need not be the stupid victims of our foolish curiosity. Let's take God seriously, and let's follow His word. When it comes to sin, our curiosity doesn't need to be satisfied. I'm reading today the sober words of Paul as he wrote them in the 10th chapter of his first letter to the Corinthians. The New Living Translation renders the first 13 verses like this. I don't want you to forget, dear brothers and sisters, about our ancestors in the wilderness long ago. All of them were guided by a cloud that moved ahead of them, and all of them walked through the sea on dry ground. In the cloud and in the sea, all of them were baptized as followers of Moses. All of them ate the same spiritual food, and all of them drank the same spiritual water, for they drank from the spiritual rock that traveled with them, and that rock was Christ. Yet God was not pleased with most of them, and their bodies were scattered in the wilderness. These things happened as a warning to us, so that we would not crave evil things as they did, or worship idols as some of them did. As the scriptures say, the people celebrated with feasting and drinking, and they indulged in pagan revelry. And we must not engage in sexual immorality as some of them did, causing 23,000 of them to die in one day. Nor should we put Christ to the test, as some of them did, and then died from snake bites. And don't grumble as some of them did, and then were destroyed by the angel of death. These things happened to them as examples for us. They were written down to warn us who lived at the end of the age. If you think you're standing strong, be careful not to fall. The temptations in your life are no different from what others experience, and God is faithful. He will not allow the temptation to be more than you can stand. When you are tempted, He will show you a way out so that you can endure.
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2: In your bulletin, you will find a guideline for the message on rebellion. I would wish that you would take it out of your bulletin and put it in the back of your Bible for next Sunday. Because within the past 36 hours, God has changed my plans for this message. The one that I had planned to bring will be delivered next Sunday, I hope. And the one that He has planned to be heard will be delivered today. This does not happen to me very much. When it does, I realize again that I am God's messenger boy, and there is in no sense of that word the idea that I originate what is to be said. Through a very difficult and confidential series of events that have occurred, I have become convinced that something other than what I plan to preach on should be declared. And so what I say to you is fresh off the altar, as it were, and forgive me if I halt on occasion, because I am still formulating some of these thoughts. However, it is certainly a freshly prepared message, I believe, from God. Through the night, it has been in my mind, and through the early morning hours when I was putting the final thoughts together, I became fully aware that it's what God would have said. I have a broken heart. I confess to you, I do not fake it. And one of the prices you pay for having a pastor who doesn't hide is that you get what is there. This is the day I would much prefer to listen than to speak. I do need your prayers very much to say the things that need to be said. And I would like to call this talk simply Taking God Seriously. It is delivered on behalf of anyone who is now not doing that. And that includes a lot of people. Without any further introduction, I would like you to turn to the 10th chapter of 1 Corinthians. As all of us listen to what God has to say, and as all of us prepare for an application of what he is saying, it is addressed to Christians because the first verse includes brethren, another word for Christian men and women. And it is something that God does not want us ignorant of, because the first phrase is, I would not, or I do not want you to be unaware. So this is something that is not to be hidden, but it is to be known. And it is for Christians. If you hear this and you are without Christ, please understand what we're talking about is family truth for the 90% or so who hear these words who are in God's family. Because the chapter begins with the word for, it's obviously a continuation of a thought. Another word would be because. And if you begin reading at a sentence that starts with because, you know that you need to go back to see what the thought is. I will save us an enormous amount of time by saying the thought of chapter 9, where this 10th chapter is linked, the thought is self-control. And the upshot of it, or the climax of the 9th chapter, is toward the end of it. If you'll turn back to verse 24, you'll see that the writer is drawing upon the field of athletics as he draws an analogy to the Christian arena. He says in verse 24 of chapter 9, "Do you not know that those who run in a race all run, but only one receives the prize?" When you line up at the starting point and you begin to run, there are many of you, sometime 8, sometime 12, sometime 20, nowadays sometime thousands, but only one wins the race. Then the analogy, you run in such a way that you may win, not just jog, not just move your legs, not just get across the end, but win. The implied statement is, Don't give up. Now, to win a race, as to be involved in any athletic contest for the purpose of winning, you need to be in shape, and that requires self-control. Verse 25, everyone who competes in the games exercises self-control in all things, in diet, in muscle tone, in quickness, in an alert mind, in the rules. All of it requires self-restraint. All of it demands that you get hold of yourself and you prepare for whatever the competition may be. In this case, the Christian life. You don't run haphazardly. You run so as to win. That's the thought. Now, they do it, meaning those that are in the games, they do it for a perishable wreath, a little ivy wreath that is placed on the crown of the head. They become famous in their country, but it's all perishable. It all will burn up in eternity. But you do it for an imperishable reward. Now, 26. Therefore, I run, says Paul, in such a way as not without aim. I box in such a way as not beating the air. I see my opponent and I go for it. It isn't an afterthought. It isn't an haphazard task, this winning. It is something that calls for self-control, for determination. I buffet my body and make it my slave, lest possibly after I have preached to others, I myself should be disqualified. Now, Paul isn't in a game on the Isthmus of Greece. He isn't running in the Olympics. He isn't fighting welterweight. He's in the Christian life, and he says, I get hold of my body, implied, my bodily drives, my greed, my lust, my ambition. I buffet, I beat myself black and blue beneath the eyes, is the word picture. I apply maximum self-control, lest after doing all this God talk, I'm a washout. Now, he says, I don't want you to be unaware, in light of this need for self-control, of the illustration that lives in history, namely the people who lived under Moses' leadership at the time of the Exodus. That's chapter 10. Now watch very carefully, you who are engaged in God talk, those of us who are involved in Bible study, those of us in Christian ministry, those of us in Christian homes where prayer at the table is as common as milk or water to drink, those of you who teach the Bible, those of you who write Christian literature, those of us who are engaged in any kind of ministry, professional or as a hobby. And that's most of us. I don't want you to be unaware, brothers, about a segment of history that has been preserved for our learning. Now watch it happen. Our fathers were all under the cloud. What a blessing. All passed through the sea. What an experience. All were baptized into Moses in the cloud and in the sea. What a remarkable leader to have as your guide. All our fathers in that day were people who saw that cloud that went over them and led them miraculously with supernatural guidance. Now hear this. And they saw the jaws of bondage break and the strong-willed Pharaoh humbled
0: They saw supernatural deliverance as they went through the Red Sea without getting wet. They saw Moses, God's man, who, as close as anyone in the whole of Scripture, saw the face of God. Supernatural leadership. Well, they ate supernatural food, verse 4 or 3. They drank supernatural drink, manna delivered fresh every morning, water pouring from the rock in the heat of the desert. All our fathers saw all those things: good food, good drink, good leadership, miraculous deliverance, guidance, cloud by day, fire by night to warm them and to push away the beasts of the desert that would invade their camp. All our fathers were overexposed, if you please. And the rock that was following them was the Messiah. They saw the pre-incarnate Christ at work. What privileges. And they were as common to them for months as today's styles are to your eyes. They never awoke without manna aplenty. They never looked up without the cloud securely there. They never were thirsty without water supernaturally provided. It became the most common thing in the world for them to traffic in the supernatural and the spiritual. It was their thing. Why, you would think God looked on them with such favor. They were inscribed in bronze in the record. No. Verse 5, with most of them, God was not well pleased, for they were laid low in the wilderness, which is a rather picturesque way of saying they were strewn across the desert like litter. Why? Why? Why would a people so blessed be viewed in verse 5 as not well-pleasing to God? Well, if I may jump the gun, they were disqualified because they did not take God seriously. Their overexposure, their ultimate saturation point, resulted in a heart that turned away from God, first secretly, as we'll see, and then a bit more overtly and not so subliminal, and by it was a lifestyle, all of it, I am sure, acceptable to many other people. Now, these things happen, verse 6, as examples. Tupos, T-U-P-O-S. The Greek word means to strike a blow so as to leave a mark. It's used of Jesus having the print of the nails in his hand. You will someday, as a child of God, see the nail prints and be able to locate right where the nail pierced his palm. It has the tupos. I have in my hand several coins. They all bear an imprint. I have a dime that bears the tupos of Franklin Delano Roosevelt, a nickel that bears the tupos of Thomas Jefferson. There is a die that was stamped on the metal so that it bears the impression. Now, this has been stamped in the record so that the Old Testament bears the stamp, the truth of what occurred, but not just to be read. Look at verse 11. These things happened to them as an tupos, that, and they were written for our instruction, upon whom the end of the ages have come. In other words, those lingering lessons from history are applicable today. Now, don't let that get by you.
2: Instruction is a term that means to place something in the mind. And you and I know that it is the mind that becomes the basis of all decisions the body follows. As one thinks in his mind or heart, so is he, so is the lifestyle that follows. Now, those things were stamped on the record that we might lift the lessons from there and put them in our mind today. It's as clear as I know how to say it. God was not pleased with most of them, even though they witnessed God in the highest form of visibility. Let me pause and say that having the privilege of good teaching and a Bible in your and my tongue and a choice of churches or classes or support groups or schools guarantees nothing in a lifestyle. As a matter of fact, now hear me well, this is what I want to say carefully, it heightens the peril of it all. The grossest kind of model is the model of hypocrisy. And unless God intervenes and catches a life on the way down so that that life applies self-control to get back on target, we simply, in this oversaturated context, begin to replace life with words and God talk. And before we know it, we can discuss theology in the day and live like the devil at night. We can run circles around the young Christian in the text of Scripture and on the side be pulling off a lifestyle that is altogether the opposite of what that teaching is all about. It is happening continually in this generation. And it is happening in some of your lives. Or God would never have turned my mind in this direction today. You have the cloud, the fire, the water, the deliverance, the leadership, the food, the whole thing in whatever flavor you wish. And in the oversaturation and the overexposure, strangely, the heart tends toward darkness. It begins with an attitude.
1: 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I'm Bill Meyer, urging you to hear Chuck Swindoll explain how to cultivate godliness next weekend on Insight for Living.

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5: When church leaders do not follow biblical financial principles, here's some of the common results. In due course, the church will encounter financial difficulties and make decisions that will likely hurt the ministry long term. Examples would include laying off staff, putting members under pressure to give, slashing the church's ministry budget, and reducing the church's contribution to missions. The guideline provided in Scripture is to give 10% of the church's tithe to the Lord, and I think it's to give 10% of its income to missions. Further, if the church leaders do not follow biblical principles, they will likely accumulate significant debt and be unable to pay their creditors and their mortgage payments on time, thus resulting in a bad testimony. And what kind of a light in the world of darkness is a church that doesn't pay their debts on times? Jesus said, in the same way, let your light shine before men that they may see your good deeds and praise your Father in heaven.
0: Wisdom is having the power to discern and judge properly what is true or right. 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
6: Hi, this is Ben Lowell, and this is Back to the Bible Canada with Dr. John Neufeld. Well, we conclude our series today, The Kind Attributes of God, with a message titled, The Wisdom of God. So turning the Bibles to Psalm 104, verses 19 to 24, as we join Dr. Neufeld now.
7: At first, when I began this series, I thought I would do one message on the mercy of God. You know, I've been doing a short one-week series on the kind attributes of God, attributes, you know, that have God's face, His kind face, set in our direction. And so I've spoken about God's faithfulness, then His love, His goodness, and then His grace. And I thought I would end with a message on mercy, the mercy of God, you know, the God who displays His goodness to us when we are in crisis. But as I thought about it, and although there's so much that one can say about mercy, I realize that in many ways, I've already covered this when I spoke of both God's love as well as His grace. And so as I re-examined my plans, I settled on a message addressing the matter of wisdom. The altogether wise God, what a comfort that is. Not only is God wise in His essential being, but out of His wisdom, He treats us, His children, out of His wisdom. And I start by making an observation. I don't know how you pray, but I've noticed that quite often in my prayers of confession, that I'll confess my lack of wisdom. How is it, I tell God, that all these years of reading your word and studying your word and being in fellowship with others, that I still lack so much wisdom? But I take comfort in the words of James 1 verse 5 that says, if any of you lacks wisdom, let him ask God who gives generously to all without reproach, and it will be given him. And so I, in my devotional life, regularly ask, but what am I and you when you pray the same prayers? What are you asking for? You know, I once had a class on Proverbs with a great Old Testament scholar, Bruce Waltke, and he gave a definition of wisdom that's easy to remember. It's a great definition. Waltke said, wisdom is skillful living. That is, wisdom is making choices that lead to the best possible outcome. Fools, on the other hand, make choices that frequently lead to ruin or to broken relationships or often to regret. Now, let's take that thought, that wisdom is skill in living, leading to every best possible outcome, and apply it to God, the God who is wise and who is the source of all wisdom. So let's think of what it means for us to speak about the altogether wise God. It means that when God acts, either in his choice to make the physical universe, the earth, and the creatures that inhabit it, human beings that are the crown of his creation, the eternal plan to create a world that would require a cross to occupy the center place in the creation, all the actions of God and the decisions God makes to act in the way he does, each action brings about the best possible result with skill. God's decisions always lead to the best possible ends, and that's true. So God makes all decisions out of his infinite skill, his infinite care in every single detail. Now, I've already spoken about God's wisdom in creation, so let's go to Psalm 104, verses 19 to 24. He made the moon to mark the seasons. The sun knows its time for setting. You make darkness, and it is night, and all the beasts of the forest creep about. The young lions roar for their prey, seeking their food from God. When the sun rises, they steal away and lie down in their dens. Man goes out to his work and his labor until the evening. O Lord, how manifold are your works! In wisdom have you made them all. The earth is full of your creatures. Now, if you think about it, God never acts spontaneously. And what I mean here is that a random idea never enters God's mind and he simply says, oh, I'm going to go with that. We know that all God's actions display his glory, and so when God created the world precisely as he did, he made it so that it would best display his glory. As I've already indicated, when God created,

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1: Did not come proclaiming to you the testimony of God with lofty speech or wisdom. For I decided to know nothing among you except Jesus Christ and Him crucified. Now, since we're talking about wisdom and redemption, Paul's words should strike us. He says, I didn't come as a gifted orator or a man of wisdom. But Paul did present the wisdom of God. And what he means here is that he didn't use the standard of wisdom that was so popular in Corinth in that day. In order to understand that, we have to imagine the culture of that ancient city and how different it was than ours. Imagine it in this way. See, in our culture, where do the large crowds gather? And the answer is, well, they gather for sporting events. Well, they gather for musical events. You know, a concert by a popular musician will gather a large crowd. So will a football match at the World Cup. Now, ancient Corinth did have sporting events, and one of them was, you know, the very popular Isthmian Games, one of the largest sporting events in the ancient world. But another thing that would gather crowds were the speakers, the orators. I mean, these were people well known who combined popular philosophies of that day with dramatic stories that would sway a crowd. I mean, they would have a crowd laughing uproariously at one moment and then skillfully move them to tears in the very next moment. All of this was an application of popular philosophies like Stoicism, which taught people to accept life's circumstances with self-control and courage. And then, of course, there was Epicureanism, which taught pleasure is the highest good and how to face death without fear. And then there was Platonism, which taught the immortality of the soul and that spirit is to be preferred over the natural world. And then there were the philosophies that taught ethics and virtue and that everything had a purpose. My goodness, in the first century, there were great philosophies which made a lasting impact even to this very day. And so the speakers, the orators, the famous people of that day, they could weave these philosophies together along with amazingly personal stories that when these people showed up to speak, I mean, they'd pack out a stadium. And Paul says, when he came to the city of Corinth, he made a conscious decision. That's not how we would approach the task. He says, I rejected that approach. I decided to address only one thing, and that was Jesus and Him crucified. So listen very carefully to Paul's reasoning, 1 Corinthians 1:18 to 19. For the word of the cross is folly to those who are perishing, but to us who are being saved, it is the power of God. For it is written, I will destroy the wisdom of the wise, and the discernment of the discerning I will thwart. See, at the outset, says Paul, I knew I was up against something. Do I learn the techniques of these people that come to Corinth and help them to see, using that technique, how God is wise? And should I do it on their terms, or should I do it differently? And then as he thinks it through, he reflects on the nature of the cross. God incarnate, condemned by sinful men, nailed to an instrument of Roman torture and humiliation. See, the reality is, in Corinth, that was foolishness. That was crazy. Anyone who said that must have been mad. So Paul keeps explaining his approach. Listen now to 1 Corinthians 1:22 to 25. For Jews demand signs and Greeks seek wisdom, but we preach Christ crucified, a stumbling block to Jews and folly to Gentiles. But to those who are called both Jews and Greeks, Christ, the power of God and the wisdom of God. For the foolishness of God is wiser than men, and the weakness of God is stronger than men. See, Paul says, I know that if I rejected the approach of the Greek orators, I'd be a disappointment to a lot of people. There was a Jewish community in Corinth. Indeed, they must have comprised a sizable part of that community. And the crucified Messiah, notwithstanding the fact that Isaiah prophesied that, even so, the hope of David's son being crushed by the opposition. That was a difficult pill to swallow. And it wouldn't go better with the Greeks. Greeks were looking for the wisdom of their philosophers and not the wisdom of the Son of God nailed to a tree. See, we in our day might say, that's just a non-starter. Paul should have been able to shape his message, you know, to fit into the cultural realities of that day. But he refuses. It will be Christ crucified for the sins of

0: the world. It sounds not like wisdom, but like folly. Well, whether Jew or Gentile, who would worship a God who was arrested, tried in a kangaroo court, beaten so badly that he was publicly humiliated, then nailed to the cross, while he was surrounded by the chief priests and the religious leaders who mocked him and said, "If you're the Son of God, come down from that cross." But he doesn't. He just hangs there and dies. Sounds like weakness, ignominy, suffering, death, folly.
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0: Paul's clear. That which is folly to the world is the wisdom of God. For who could have seen that the crucified Jesus would continue to reign long after Jerusalem was destroyed and the Jewish priesthood was laid in ruins, and long after the last Caesar had reigned in Rome and the Roman Empire would exist only in the history books, there would still be Jesus. Every single Sunday, thousands of new followers of Jesus are baptized into his death and resurrection to this very day, loudly proclaiming that Christ alone is Savior and Lord. And even when men lose their trust in their countries, millions would still gladly lay down their lives to identify with Jesus. Jesus has triumphed from his cross, and through the cross, he has built the greatest community on earth, the followers of the crucified one. God the Father had planned for the crucifixion of his Son as a demonstration of his glorious and eternal purpose. Now, let's move from the wisdom of God in planning for his glory and our eternal salvation to how believers experience the wisdom of God on an everyday basis. Consider the practical example that's found in 2 Corinthians, an example that a great many of us know, but let's hear it again. 2 Corinthians 12, 7-10. So to keep me from becoming conceited because of the surpassing greatness of the revelations, a thorn was given me in the flesh, a messenger of Satan to harass me, to keep me from becoming conceited. 3 times I pleaded with the Lord about this, that it should leave me, but he said, "My grace is sufficient for you, for my power is made perfect in weakness. Therefore I will boast all the more gladly of my weakness, so that the power of Christ may rest upon me. For the sake of Christ, then, I am content with weakness, insults, hardships, persecutions, and calamities, for when I am weak, then I am strong." Now, those who have embraced what I sometimes call contemporary vanilla evangelicalism, to you, this sounds so much like a testimony of a man who's just not getting his prayers answered. "Lord, I'm suffering. Deliver me from this painful situation." But he doesn't. For a great many of you, that should be the wisdom of God. God is on our side, so why wouldn't he deliver us from suffering? Yeah, he does. You know, he's on our battlefield, you know, just as David defeated Goliath, yeah, we're going to defeat all the problems we have through Christ. But on 3 occasions, Paul prayed earnestly to be delivered from his egregious suffering, and on each of those occasions, he heard God saying, "No." And while that subject matter is in itself interesting, that sometimes God does say no to our prayers, that's not really what I want to examine. Those whom the Lord would use greatly, this is what I want to examine. Those whom the Lord would use greatly, so much so that they have an enduring impact, both for the glory of God and also for the wider good of the people of God. Almost without exception, they all wind up suffering greatly. I know, some of you hearing this might say, well, if that's how it's going to be, I prefer not to be used greatly, thank you very much. It's kind of like the cartoon I once saw. Sunday school teacher is telling his classroom, first will be last and the last will be first. And one of the students raises his hands and says, I don't want to be first or last. I just want to wallow around somewhere in the middle. And truth be told, that is how some of us think. Lord, don't cast me aside, but don't use me greatly either. I don't want the heat. I don't want what it takes. But we'll get back to that, and let's go back to Paul. In Galatians, Paul indicates that immediately after his conversion, he spent 3 years in the wilderness by himself in Arabia, and there the resurrected Jesus was to reveal the gospel that Paul would preach. Paul would always testify that this was not man's gospel. He got it directly from the revelation or the mouth of Jesus. And in the end, Paul had been led to see something that all the previous prophets had not seen. Paul saw that in Jesus, God was making one new man, a new race of humanity made up of Jews and Gentiles, a people that superseded all racial distinctions. Circumcision and non-circumcision was now irrelevant. Galatians 6:15, for neither circumcision counts for anything, nor uncircumcision, but a new creation. It was this revelation that allowed the gospel to become a global phenomenon. Paul saw what no one else saw, a revelation that would transform the entire world. Now, added to the greatness of the revelation that he was given, he speaks about once being taken to the throne room of God and shown things that are not permitted to express. But all of this came at a great risk. See, I know of pastors of large congregations that develop a superior attitude. See, I once met a man whose medical research team led him to create medical treatment that literally saved thousands of lives. No one was like this guy. Wow. I mean, that's a shot to the ego. I know of people whose business prowess gives them a place of power that's afforded to none other. And with each person that stands in the rarefied air of greatness, the temptation is always there. Become arrogant, become insufferable, become self-centered, a tyrant. That temptation almost consumes everyone. But God hates pride. Consider James 4, verse 6. It says, God opposes the proud, but gives grace to the humble. Indeed, if you think about it, what is it that led our first parents to sin? Was it not that the tempter said, you shall become like God? Oh, how that fed the ego. Imagine that, a God. Arrogance led to death. Pride leads to God being our enemy. Nothing more quickly alienates us from God than pride. And so in his eternal wisdom, God chose Paul to be the prophet and apostle who would make the gospel into a global phenomenon. But in his wisdom, God determined to kill Paul's pride. And so God introduced a thorn into his flesh, a thorn that brought such suffering that he saw it for what it was. This was a messenger of Satan, and so in horror, he pleads with God. Please lift this burden from me. I can't bear it. And God says, I will provide grace to you so that you can bear up under this thorn. But this thorn is my design to keep you from becoming proud, for I designed to keep you close to me. And so we come back to this matter of the wisdom of God. Let's read Romans 8:28. And we know that for those who love God, all things work together for good, for those who are called according to his purpose. And regarding this verse and the words all things, some of you might know that some time ago I wrote a book entitled In All Things. I wanted to make the case for God's providential loving care in all things, whether it was in prosperity or in want. You know, some time ago, many of you know my beloved Kathy died, and I was approached by someone, you know, who had read the book, and this person asked me, almost in an accusatory tone, whether I would have been so free to say the things I said in the book now that my wife had died. He suggested that I probably would have tempered my bold statements. You know, I still think about that comment and how strange it seems to me. That man must have thought that my personal sufferings would result in me imagining that God is not present in all things. For if he was, terrible things shouldn't happen to me. At least that's how he thought. But into this I respond now. Should we as human beings, and even as those who have been lovingly redeemed by the blood of Christ, should we think that we can imagine or understand or fully examine the wise purposes of God in all things. Listen to what Paul says in Romans 11:33. Oh, the depth of the riches and the wisdom and the knowledge of God, how unsearchable are his judgments and how inscrutable his ways. That is, when God plans things, he does so out of the boundless treasure of his eternal wisdom. Like the cross of Christ, when it happened, it seemed like the devil and the forces of hell and the wicked men of the Sanhedrin, along with that wicked Herod and Pilate, that all of them had triumphed, and that this was an utter disaster, but it wasn't. That which, when it happened, seemed like folly was actually the fathomless depth of the wisdom of God. And so for us, is it not enough to reflect not only on the wisdom of God, but on all those attributes of God that help us to see his kind face, that God is faithful, that he is love, that he is good and never just good enough, but ultimate goodness? God is grace in which he extends to us what we have not earned or deserved. And all these virtues function out of his boundless wisdom in which he designs not some things, but all things according to his glory, meaning so that his excellencies shine forth in the best possible way. And also he does all things for our long-term benefit. And so when you prosper, I want you to know that God has brought this into being for his glory and for your eternal good, and this is his wise dealings. But the very same principle is also at work when you suffer. Your God is treating you as his adopted sons and daughters, working all things for your good. Indeed, we should say with Paul, oh, the riches of the wisdom of God.
1: Thanks so much for a great series, John. I'm just wondering, in summary, what's the actual goal of our faith when it comes to our relationship with God?
0: Yeah, I mean, we say it often. We say, you know, the goal of all things is to glorify God in everything. And part of that is to understand the greatness of God and to find the highest joy that we have in God. Now, that, I think, is the goal of this. And when we come to terms with what, I don't know, I called it the kind attributes of God, but when we come to terms with that, then we come to realize, oh, yes, this is God using his own glory and the magnificence of who he is for my benefit. So glory in that.
1: Thanks, John. And remember to join us again next week right here on Back to the Bible Canada, where we teach the Bible. One listener used to believe that church attendance and doing good things was enough to please God, until she heard a Back to the Bible broadcast years ago that we are saved only through faith in Jesus Christ. She opened her New Testament and everything changed. She said, Back to the Bible Canada is a staple in my life because how it has helped me grow in my faith and has given me a sound understanding of Scripture. Well, stories like this are why we do what we do. Unlike a local church, we don't see you after the service. We don't know what God is doing in your life unless you tell us. And when you do, those stories become a window into what God is accomplishing through the generous support of listeners like you. Has this ministry impacted your faith? Well, visit backtothebible.ca and share your story today.
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3: Strange and wonderful things are happening in our world, and I'm not talking about your pizza delivery guy arriving on time. Take our first story. Megan Lewis was in grade 2 when she started writing letters to a pen pal, another girl, 9 grades older, living far away. They wrote about important things in life. Favorite foods, hobbies, dreams, but neither dreamed of what would happen 3 decades after their pen pal friendship faded into memory. This past Thanksgiving, letters that Megan Lewis had completely forgotten about were returned to her by her mother. Megan got curious and looked up her long-lost pen pal and nearly fell off her chair. That pen pal, now Dr. Suzanne Pugh, had delivered Megan's 2 babies. During her first pregnancy, Megan grew close to her gynecologist, Suzanne, with no idea they were former pen pals. As the old song goes, it's a small world after all. Pen pals for life, I say right on. Our next story hits a little closer to home. Many of you know Huntington's disease has deeply affected my wife's family, claiming multiple loved ones. It's one of those diagnoses that has long carried more fear than hope. But now, for the first time, hope is shining through the cracks. Researchers have developed a therapy that slowed the progression of Huntington's by 75% in a clinical trial. That's not a small step. It's a giant leap. And while the study is still early, the outcome is astonishing. One researcher said they never would have dreamed of results this strong. We give thanks to God for the brilliant minds of researchers, for their ongoing persistence, and for caregivers, many who listen to this program, who keep loving their family through the darkest days. Finally, a story from the coast of Western Australia, where a day at the beach became a terrifying 10-hour ordeal. Joanne Appleby and her three sons were paddleboarding and kayaking when strong winds pushed them out to sea. Joanne asked her 13-year-old son, Austin, to go for help. He climbed into an inflatable kayak and started paddling for shore, which was now 4 kilometers away. The kayak filled with water and flipped, so Austin started swimming, all alone, in rough waves. His life jacket slowed him down, so he ditched it. Hour after hour, exhausted and afraid, he kept repeating, "Not today. I have to keep going." After nearly 4 hours, Austin reached shore. Barely able to stand, he found his mother's bag and made an emergency call. "I need helicopters, planes, boats. My family's out at sea." And then he collapsed. His call launched a massive rescue operation. Hours later, a helicopter spotted his mom and siblings, 14 kilometers offshore. After 10 hours in the water, they were saved. Incredible. Imagine Austin cutting loose that life jacket. Reminds me of Hebrews 12, 1 and 2. "Let us strip off every weight that slows us down, and let us run with endurance the race marked out for us." He later said that prayer, singing Christian songs, and entrusting himself to God sustained him. He even promised God that if he survived, he'd be baptized. There's something about rescue stories that grabs us. Maybe because deep down we all know we need one. In Luke 19:10, Jesus said his mission was to seek and to save that which was lost. So whether you're swimming hard toward shore, delivering babies, caring for someone you love, or you're a pastor heating up the baptismal tank somewhere in Western Australia, God is with you. You're not alone.
2: 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I share episodes with my family. I'm forever grateful." What does Laugh Again mean to you? 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Laugh Again, truth bringing laughter to life.
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5: When we fail, all of a sudden the thoughts come, "Why try? I'm a hypocrite. Look, I've messed up." Just so you know, that is not the voice of Jesus, that is the voice of the enemy. Sometimes that communication comes deep inside of us. Sometimes it comes through those who are closest to us. Sometimes it's a scud that is lobbed from far away, but it's all opposition. It is all meant to disrupt the building plan of God in your life. It is meant to be a seedbed for discouragement. It's meant to mock the steps of faith that you are taking as a child of God.

0: Nothing can discourage a Christian quite like hypocrisy. It can convince us to quit when what God is really calling us to is to repent, receive His grace, and keep moving forward. Hello and welcome to Stay in the Word. The excerpt you just heard comes from today's teaching with Pastor Glenn Nutt from Nehemiah chapter 4. Stay in the Word is the daily radio ministry of Rocky Mountain Calvary Chapel in Calgary. We're studying Nehemiah verse by verse, and you can hear this entire series anytime within the watch and listen section at stayintheword.ca. Today we'll see that as Jerusalem's wall begins to take shape, the opposition grows louder. Nehemiah faces insults and ridicule, but refuses to be distracted, keeping the people focused on the work that God's called them to. If you're feeling at all discouraged because of your own mistakes or the loud jeers of those around you, don't go away. This message is just for you. Here's Pastor Glenn.
1: That's what we're learning about. These are things that Paul called the wiles of the devil. And they will have these seeds in them that are meant to disrupt the work of God in your life that you're partnering with God in. Meant to put a wedge in between you and the Lord. Meant to carve you away from God and God's people, because if He can put that distance in there, He's got you. What do those things look like? Look back at the text, mockery. How does that come? It comes kind of like this. Who do you think you are? You're nothing. You're feeble. You're stupid. Nothing good is going to happen in your life. There's no real substance there. It's just appearance. It's all surface. Who are you kidding? Sometimes that comes through other people. Sometimes it's a direct assault on your mind. No one said a thing, but it's going on in your head. And then there's sarcasm. Nice work. Aren't you brilliant? You call that accomplishment. You call that growth. You call yourself a Christian. That's the best that you can do. Don't quit your day job. Stop while you're ahead. Pathetic. Stop embarrassing yourself. Or criticism. Or seeding doubt. Or as you see here, false evaluation. You're not good enough. You're not up to this. It's simple enough. Like, just accept it. It won't last. There's nothing sturdy, secure in your life. Just give it time. You cannot take the weight of life. This Jesus stuff, it'll wear off. It's just the flavor of the week or whatever. And when we fail, we're in the midst of great progress. Then all of a sudden, this criticism, this seeing that's kind of what a joke, you know. See, this isn't real. It's not lasting. It's not significant. Look, you messed up. Cue the condemnation choir, cue the symphony of sarcasm. If you can't be perfectly consistent, don't even try, cut bait. You know, it's all about performance. Don't talk to me about process. And it's so wicked. And it's so demonic in its attack. And you know what? It's the weirdest thing in our life. We don't expect perfection, but we look for progress. But when it comes to our own hearts and our walk with God, when we fail, all of a sudden the thoughts come, why try? I'm a hypocrite. Look, I've messed up. Just so you know, that is not the voice of Jesus. That is the voice of the enemy. Sometimes that communication comes deep inside of us. Sometimes it comes through those who are closest to us. Sometimes it's a scud that is lobbed from far away, but it's all opposition. It is all meant to disrupt the building plan of God in your life. It is meant to be a seedbed for discouragement. It's meant to mock the steps of faith that you are taking as a child of God. I want to ask you today, what's God up to in your life? Should be able to know that right now. What is God up to in your life? What is He doing right now? Because that will be where the point of attack is. What's He up to? You know, Paul wrote to the Corinthians. He said, we are not ignorant of Satan's devices. In other words, he's saying, we know how he works. The problem is, so many times I don't know how he works. Take a minute right now, brother or sister. Take a minute right now and consider right now in this service. Don't wait till you leave. This is an equipping moment right now. Take a minute right now to evaluate your walk with God right now and ask yourself this question. What device does Satan use most often to try to mess you up, disrupt you, get you derailed, get you discouraged? When it comes to your life specifically, what's his favorite tactic? Know it. I'm serious. If you got a pen and a paper, write it down. Put it down on paper. Write it in your Bible. Say, this is how he attacked me. We are not ignorant of Satan's devices. When it comes to you, what's his weapon of choice? What does he use to hit that not so sweet spot of discouragement for you? It's so important to identify it for what it is. I've mentioned a few: mockery, sarcasm, criticism, seeding doubt, false evaluation, condemnation, attack on your credibility, your integrity, the performance treadmill. And put it in the context of God's word for what it is, and take it out of the darkness and stick it into the light, before the light of God's word and the light of the power of the Holy Spirit, and let it be exposed for what it is. Understand what it is. Resist the devil and he will flee from you. Before we move on, just a couple of other things. Look again what's coming out of Sandbox's mouth there in verse 2. He says, will they offer sacrifices? Will they complete it in a day? That's so interesting. What's he doing? He's mocking their dependence on the Lord. See, he's saying, what are you doing, you feeble Jews? What are you saying? Just worship God a bit and this wall will miraculously be built for you? Go sacrifice, go worship, go pray, go honor, go do those things. But you need to know, those things don't build walls. Apparently everybody knows that except you guys, came the mockery. What a waste of time. What's with this spiritual stuff? Who needs it? If you really knew what was going on, what was in front of you, you'd forget all that religious fluff and actually spend your time doing something useful. What's wrong with you? See, and then he goes, they don't even know the size of the project that they're taking on. Will they build it on a day? Mock, mock. You can't even evaluate the scope of the project. What a pack of no minds. That's how the enemy was at work. Dear ones, these are the lies of the enemy. They're the lies of unbelief. Prayer, including worship, is rarely the only thing we have to do, but it's always the first thing. And then it has to saturate what we are striving to build with God and to do with God. The wall wasn't going to be built by osmosis. God required their effort and their energy, but using his power and his strength, God's work has to be done God's way. And so we're reminded here two things. It had to be done with two things in view. Number one, for his glory and his honor. Number two, in his strength. So go ahead, mock the religious stuff. Mock the sacrifices. Mock the prayer. Mock the worship all you want. But unless the Lord builds the house, they labor in vain who build it. And any building program has to start with him, it has to continue with him, and it has to end with him. And dear ones, your life in Christ will not be built without your involvement. It won't happen by osmosis. But I can tell you this, it won't start with you, it won't continue with you, and it won't end with you. Jesus said, I am the vine, you are the branches. He who abides in me and I in him bears much fruit, for without me you can do nothing. Now last thing. Look at again at verse 3. He says, if a fox goes up on it, he will break down their stone wall. You know, that was an incredible miscalculation that was part of the lie. It wasn't their stone wall, it was God's. It wasn't their work, it was God's work. They were called to join in God's work. And so it's such a very freeing thing, and it's an empowering thing for us all to remember. You are God's work. You're God's work. You are God's building program. The Bible says we are his workmanship. This church is God's work. This church is God's building plan. Jesus said, I will build my church and the gates of Hades will not prevail against it. So said Jesus. Now these critics, they didn't think for 1 minute the possibility that they might be criticizing God's project. If they did, they wouldn't. They couldn't fathom the possibility that God could do an impossible thing with a pack of insignificant people who don't even know how to build. They're not experts. So they might be feeble Jews, but they had an almighty God. Now remember what David said before he took his sling out and gave Goliath a migraine that made him lose his mind? He said, you come to me with a sword, a spear, and a javelin. But I come to you in the name of the Lord of hosts, the God of the armies of Israel, whom you have defied. This day the Lord will deliver you into my hand, and I will strike you and take your head from you. Then all this assembly shall know the Lord does not save with sword and spear. The battle is the Lord's, and he will give you into our hand. So how did Nehemiah respond? Well, look at verse 4. He didn't talk to them about it. He didn't negotiate something. He didn't react to his opposition. He just went to the architect. He went to the project manager. He went to head office. Verse 4, hear, O God, for we are despised. Turn their opposition, turn their reproach on their own heads, and give them as plunder to a land of captivity. Do not cover their iniquity, and do not let their sin be blotted out from before you, for they have provoked you to anger before the builders. So what does Nehemiah do? Well, the first thing, God was his first source and his first resource, not his last resort. Can't rely on God without praying. Reliance means prayer. And praying is how we practically trust God. We go to him. He didn't take matters into his own hands first. He prayed. He didn't retaliate. He didn't seek revenge, although he did offer God some suggestions, I will admit, here. And look at it again. He says, oh God. He says, hear, oh our God. And he asked for God's attention, asked for God's mercy. He wasn't informing God as though God didn't know what was going on. God knew, but Nehemiah needed through prayer to express his reliance on God. Notice also that Nehemiah asked God to battle their enemies for them. Nehemiah knew that God had called them to work, to build, and they couldn't be distracted or derailed by the battle. And he needed God to take care of the enemies for him, and he refused to react. And you know what? I so need that branded on my heart, maybe on my hand, so I can see it all the time. Refuse to react, give the battle to God. Refuse to react, give the battle to God. And then Nehemiah, he did give the Lord some ideas, didn't he? You might say when you read that, well, that's kind of a rough prayer, Glenn. I would say and answer that by saying that I love the honesty and the rawness in the Bible. It helps me. You know what? We don't always pray what we ought to pray. You don't always pray what you ought to pray. We just don't. Read the Psalms. I'm reading the Psalms through my walk through the Bible in a year right now, and I'm reading David's Psalms right now, and I'm in what theologians call the imprecatory Psalms right now. That's kind of when, like, he's a little twisted. And everything you read in the Psalms of David are not a model for spirit-filled praying, including break their teeth in their mouth, oh God. What is a model for us as we interpret it in the light of Jesus and his word and the New Testament is simply this. They are giving their violent inclinations over to God and not acting on them. And they're asking for God's help. That's the model. And understand this, who our real enemies are, the world, the flesh, the devil, not people. Then Nehemiah puts it in perspective. He said, for they have provoked you to anger before the builders. This is God's project. Not Nehemiah's. not Judas, not the Jews. In other words, it was more than personal. It was against God. Reminder, it's God's work, and we fight for the glory of God, not our own ego, not our own hurt, not our own self-preservation or feelings of self-worth or fulfillment. It's Him. So Nehemiah prayed, and then what he did, and this is where we're going to end. Look at verse 6. So he built the wall. And the entire wall was joined together up to half its height, for the people had a mind to work. Wow. He prayed, and then what did he do? He persisted. Not only was the wall joined, now it was built up to half its height. How was that accomplished? Nehemiah tells us, for the people had a mind to work. I love that. Some of your translations say the people had a heart to work. They put their heart into it. Now don't miss it. This is so important for us to see. Don't miss that this was part of God's answer to Nehemiah's prayer. This is part of the answer. You know what? Willpower is overrated. You know, if it's going to be, it's up to me. Pull yourself up by your... It's overrated. And you know what? Discouragement is underrated. And the power of it. The Holy Spirit... And the Holy Spirit's infused motivation is underappreciated and underutilized. A mind to work, a heart to work, is a gift from God. Now notice this. That God didn't answer the prayer the way Nehemiah prayed it. Nehemiah asked God to take care of his enemies. God answered by taking care of his people. It says he gave them a mind to work. He gave them the gift of persistence. That's what God did. That's how he answered prayer immediately at that point. Simply put, when I am under attack and I begin to be discouraged and I'm slipping under the discouragement level line, and I begin to pray, I begin to seek the Lord. What begins to happen? What can I expect? I can expect power and desire and aspiration and inspiration to persist. For it is God who works in you both to will and to do of His good pleasure. I love that. Nehemiah persisted. You know, the best way to resist the devil is to pray and then persist. Persist in what God has called you to or in. Brother and sister, could I say to you today, don't ever dismiss the discouragement as not being a big deal. It's a big deal. Discouragement is enough to take you, to take me out of the building plan that God has us in. Discouragement can do it. Don't just dismiss it. Don't deny it. Don't walk around saying, I'm fine, when you're not. Don't dismiss it. Don't deny it. Deal with it. Deal with it. You are here today, some of you, because the Holy Spirit wants you to deal with the discouragement that has been fomenting in your heart. And if you're honest before God, you know that He has taken you right. The enemy is taking you right to the edge where you just feel like, you know what, the wrong tilt could take me out. And there's all kinds of rationalizations. There's all kinds of excuses. There's all kinds of things. But at the bottom, underneath it all, you are discouraged. And the Holy Spirit has just been working in your life to get you to see that. Do you see it now? Do you see it? Deal with it. Power of prayer, power of God's Holy Spirit, and the beautiful, wonderful words of life, the Word of the living God. Sometimes when we're discouraged and we come to church and we're being exhorted by God's Word, and when the devil has us in such a mind space in our heads, instead of just receiving the pure life and medicine of God's Word, we want to take it as just another hit, another reason to be even more discouraged. May God protect us from that right now. I do sense that God is moving right now by His Holy Spirit. I do sense, and I've felt this for most of the week, that God wants to uncover the source of a lot of grief right now for some of His people, and that it's discouragement. Just discouraged. So Lord, we don't want to deny it. We don't want to dismiss it. We want to deal with it. So I pray right now, God, that You would lift up the hands that hang down, that You would strengthen Your people. I pray, Lord, that You would remove from us a heart of fear and victimness, if that's a word, a heart that is weighed down by so much attack that it's just turned into a huge weight of discouragement. Lord, like Nehemiah, we just offer it to You. We say, oh God, our God, we are despised. We're feeling despised right now. We're feeling rejected, God, right now. We're feeling broken. We're feeling tired. We're feeling stressed in the journey. Oh God, You know. You know. Do not grow weary in doing good. God, I pray right now that You would give us a heart and a mind to work again, to see what You've called us to do. Lord, to brighten up the vision for us again, and then to give us a heart and a motivation to grab those tools that You've given to us and to get back in the work that You've called us to. Breathe on us, Comforter, Your comfort today, because we receive it all from You. In Jesus' name, amen.
0: What a great encouragement to end with today from Nehemiah 4, to continue to press on, serving the Lord no matter the opposition. We've been listening to Glenn Nudd, the senior pastor of Rocky Mountain Calvary Chapel in Calgary. And if you've missed any part of today's message or the first part from yesterday, please just head to stayintheword.ca, enter the watch and listen section on the homepage, and just scroll down. 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For now, we're going to open it up to Steve Chung for another Calvary Creation Minute, and we'll be right back to close today's program.
2: Welcome to your Calvary Creation Minute. This is Steve. When we read the Genesis account, we know that God created everything good. But after man sinned, these good animals and creatures were also corrupted. Since then, the fallout of sin has been devastating, and it's difficult to imagine what a pre-fall world would look like today. Atheists often use these post-fall animals as evidence against the existence of God, arguing, why would a good God create animals or organisms such as bacteria that are capable of doing so much evil? Bacteria can cause illnesses such as strep throat, staph infection, cholera, and tuberculosis. From a biblical perspective, we know that the damage done by these bacteria today is a result of the fall. But what was the original intent of these organisms? It's an interesting question, and one that's difficult to answer because we can't rewind time. But we can make an educated guess for possible good functions of these, quote, evil organisms, thanks to new research into what is called the microbiome. Scientists today understand that our bodies are not entirely human. Professor Rob Knight from the University of San Diego says, quote, so our current estimate is you're about 43% human if you're counting all the cells, end of quote. The rest is mainly bacteria, but also includes viruses and fungi. Many studies have concluded the majority of bacteria are not only beneficial, but essential for good health and do not cause diseases. Studies have also indicated that exposure to microbes and germs early in life has also been linked to lower incidences of allergies and strengthens our immune systems. As you see, most bacteria are beneficial for human life, although the fall has altered bacteria and introduced mutations that have caused some bacteria to change course and give rise to diseases. We can still see evidence for the original intent and design of bacteria to benefit both our bodies and the world around us. To learn more, contact me at creation@calvarychapel.ca.
0: All right. Thank you, Pastor Steve. Well, we hope you'll be back with us tomorrow for more insights from this timely study through Nehemiah. 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For now, here's Pastor Glenn with today's benediction.
3: May the Lord bless you and keep you. 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May you know his power and his strength, and may he give you what you need to share his love while the door of salvation remains open. Walk in his grace. Walk in his mercy. Walk in his long-suffering. In Jesus' name, amen.

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0: If someone doesn't believe that Jesus is who he said he is, the Son of God and the Messiah, is it possible that God is withholding from him the gift of faith? We'll investigate the answer today on Truth for Life Weekend as Alistair Begg unpacks the controversy surrounding the healed blind man in Chapter 9 of John's Gospel.
1: Leon Morris, whose commentary on John is arguably one of the finest, observes in the response of the man in verse 30 here, the man answered. He says, the man's chain of reasoning is pretty good for someone who'd been a beggar all his life, and presumably a stranger to academic and forensic argument. And it is quite remarkable, isn't it? This man has got some gristle to him, doesn't he? This man has got truth on his side. This man is not in any doubt at all as to what has taken place for him. And so look at how he answers in verse 30. I'll paraphrase it for him. What he says to them is, I find this truly remarkable. Your unbelief in face of the evidence is more of a miracle than my cure. And he jumps on the back of that, and he uses their same form of argumentation, pointing out, we know that God doesn't listen to sinners. Now, don't let that unsettle you if you are aware of the fact that you don't know God and you're aware of your sin. That's why it's very, very important always to understand the Bible in the context in which it is said. What is being said here is not that the thief on the cross didn't have a hope in the world of ever getting to heaven because he was a sinner hanging on a cross next to Jesus, and he asked him, Lord, will you remember me when you come into your kingdom? Did Jesus listen to the sinner? Of course he did. Did Jesus listen to Zacchaeus and his cries for change? Yes, he did. Did Jesus listen to the woman taken in adultery? Yes, he did. Well, what is being said here? What is being said here can be best understood, and I'll only give you one cross-reference. I could weigh you down with them, but I won't. It's Psalm 66 and verse 18. If I had cherished sin in my heart, the Lord would not have listened. The verse does not say, if I had sin in my heart, God wouldn't hear me. God wouldn't hear anybody then, would he? Because everyone has sin in their heart. So if sinlessness was the key to God listening, all of us would be up the creek. No, if I had cherished sin in my heart, if I was committed to my sin, then God wouldn't listen to me. He says, we know that's true. God does not listen to the impenitent. He hears the cries of the penitent, but he does not listen to those who are willful in their unbelief and in their sin. Secondly, he does listen to the godly man who does his will. He listens to those who do what God says, who are in a right relationship with him. It's a kind of Matthew 6:33 statement. Seek first the kingdom of God and his righteousness, doing of the right thing before God, and all these things will be added unto you. God does not listen to the cries of the impenitent, but he does listen to the cries of those who do his will. Thirdly, he says, no one has ever heard of opening the eyes of a man born blind. If this man were not from God, he couldn't do anything. Now, they knew that was the case because they, even in the miraculous events that we have in the Old Testament, even in the records of the things that Moses did in going before Pharaoh in Egypt and so on, there is no record of any man opening the eyes of a man born blind. And so, with a simple logic, and yet with a compelling logic, the man beats them at their own game, turns the tables on them, and says, you know, you're the ones who've been starting off with the premise, we know this, therefore that, we know this, therefore that. He says, let's do the same thing. We know that God does not listen to the cries of the impenitent. We know that God does listen to those who do his will. We know that there is no record of ever anybody having a man open a man's eyes. Therefore, he says, conclusion, deduction, if this man were not from God, he couldn't do anything. Now, let's pause there for just a moment, because there's a lesson here for each of us in speaking to people concerning faith in Jesus Christ. We may think that the high point in John chapter 9 is arguably verse 25, where he says, I don't know about what you know, but I do know what I know, and that is, I know that I was once blind, but now I can see. Some of us, I think, have a real tendency to retreat to that kind of thing. Well, you can't argue me out of my experience. I know my experience. I know what happened to me. That's what happened to me. Therefore, and our friends walk away from us and say, idiot. Because they would be able to say that they've had experiences of different things in different places and so on. Well, then what are we going to do at that point, you see? Well, this man is convinced of his testimony. But when push comes to shove and the challenge reaches for him, he is able to step up and say, well, let's just think about this for a moment. And why don't we think about this too? And have you considered that? And do you agree that this, this, and this leads to the deduction that? So his faith was resting in the experience of what Christ had done for him to this point. And he was absolutely without any doubt concerning it. But that wasn't the beginning and the end of his argument. Now, what we discover is that they feel the sting of this. The stinging impact of truth hits them. And in verse 34, they do the only thing they've got left to do, and that is they throw him out. But you will notice they don't throw him out until they have given their own answer to the question with which the chapter began. How did the chapter begin? Well, remember, with the disciples asking Jesus, who sinned, this man or his parents, that he was born blind? The Pharisees say, we know the answer to that question. The reason you were blind is because you were steeped in sin at birth. You are a miserable sinner. That's what you are.

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1: Be because we are more represented by the fear of the parents than we are represented in the faith of the man once blind. We're ready to fudge the questions. Well, I don't know about that. Oh, I'm not so sure about that. Well, maybe you could ask someone else about that. Come on, have the courage of your convictions. How dare you lecture us? You're gone. And they threw him out. Now, let's just pause for a moment and think about this man. When I got to this point in the story, I just sat for a fair while saying to myself, what an incredible few hours or couple of days, however long is recorded here, it was in the life of this man. This is not an invented story. This is an historical narrative. This is an encounter with Jesus. This is one of the signs that has been placed in the Gospels so that as a result of seeing the sign, men and women might believe that Jesus is the Christ, the Son of God, and then that by believing they might have life in his name. So this man stands as a sign to us of what it means to be spiritually blind and how we need Jesus to make us see in the same way that he needed Jesus to restore his physical sight. What did it mean for him? He must have awakened to a fairly normal day, I would imagine. A routine for him would either to be led or to go by his routine path to his place of begging. And there he would sit and make the usual sounds and listen for the passers-by in the hope that it would be a good day. Consider this man as he sits down, having made his way past flowers that he has never even seen, and yet aware of the fragrance that comes from those same flowers. Look at him as he sits there, having never seen the sun rise or set over the Sea of Galilee. Look at him as he is identified solely and specifically by his predicament. He is a blind man. He is a beggar. Was he aware, I asked myself, of his becoming the focus of the conversation, as in verse 2? Because if you have friends who are blind, I'm not sure blind is even politically correct anymore, but believe me, there is no use of the verb with any pejorative aspect to it, so I have to stick with it because I don't know what the politically correct thing is. Sight impaired or something. Anyway, if you have friends who are blind, you know that their senses almost inevitably are heightened, their other senses. Their sense of a fragrance, their sense of sound, their sense of hearing, their sense of touch, their sense of taste. They are able to teach those of us who can see a ton of stuff that we don't see, even though we can see it. Therefore, it is not difficult for us to imagine that as the man sits there, his ears pick up stuff. Did he hear somebody say, "Who sinned? This man or his parents?" And did he say to himself, "I wonder if they're asking about me?" And then then he says, "Oh, they are asking about me. Who sinned, this man or his parents, that he was born blind? Oh, they are talking about me. I wonder who they're asking." And then they answer, "Neither this man sinned nor his parents." The blind man said, "Well, that's fantastic. But this happened so that the work of God might be displayed in his life." Can you imagine sitting there? Try and think yourself into it. You have been blind since your birth. You're sitting at the side of the road. It's a new routine day. You're a beggar. And suddenly you're the focal point of the conversation. And whoever it is that is answering says that this blindness that I know is there in order that the work of God might be displayed in his life. Can you imagine him saying, "I wonder what that means. I wonder what that is going to mean." And then he hears a spit. And then whoever this individual is,

0: says to him, I'm going to put this mud on your eyes. Would you have said, okay, go ahead? Unless you had heard the dialogue before. You see, the words of Christ give basis to the works of Christ. The work of Christ was an evidence of the word he had spoken. He had said, this is in order that the work of God might be displayed in his life. Now this is the work of God. The man submits to this and does as he's told, and he comes back seeing. What an incredible story. And then to his parents, and then to the community, all the confusion. And then to the religious leaders, he's a walking miracle. He's a challenge to the religious formalism. And in the attempts of the Pharisees to intimidate him, despite what he knows to be true, he gives as good as he got. Because these individuals, these religious formalists, wouldn't believe their eyes. Don't tell me that you can't believe. Tell me that you won't believe. Tell me that you won't. Because there is enough evidence of the living God in creation and in your life and in your very sense of moral oughtness as to condemn you for your unbelief in God. There is not enough in nature to save you, but there is enough in nature to condemn you. Do not tell me you can't see. Tell me you won't see. That is what is pointed out here. That is what is made so graphically clear. And John, in a summary statement a couple of chapters later in John chapter 12, summarizes the response of these Jews. And he says in verse 37 of John 12, even after Jesus had done all these miraculous signs in their presence, they still would not believe in him. They still would not believe in him. It wasn't the absence of evidence. It wasn't the absence of good evidence. It wasn't the compelling nature of the truth that they confronted. They flat out refused to believe in him. And he's been thrown out. Now what? He must have said to himself. What do you do now? He knew what it was to operate as a blind man, but he had no track record as a seeing man. Oh, I pictured him in my mind's eye, walking away from this confrontation with the religious leaders. I saw him walk out into his community. He was in the crowd, but his whole existence had been defined by his blindness. You're walking down the street like a sheep without a shepherd, almost. Yeah, what he needed was a shepherd. Now look at verse 38, which is the end and at the same time the beginning. It was a long introduction, wasn't it? Jesus heard that they had thrown him out. And when he found him. See, Jesus is about to identify himself in the very next chapter. It's open on the page beside you as the good shepherd. What do shepherds do? They seek out sheep. Jesus is identified in Luke's gospel, chapter 19, as the Son of Man who came seeking to save those that were lost. Unasked, the man had been healed. Unsought, the man had been found. And Jesus finds him in order that he might confront him with this most important question. And when he found him, he said, do you believe in the Son of Man? Now, the question I want to leave in your mind, because this is the great question. Do you believe in the Son of Man? Son of Man is a self-designation for Messiah, for the Christ, for the Savior. Do you believe in Jesus? The nature of that belief, the significance of that belief, the sum and substance of that belief is far more than an intellectual awareness of the existence of a Jesus of Nazareth. It means the casting of myself upon. It means the relying of myself upon. It means entrusting all of my life and all of my eternity into the hands of Jesus of Nazareth, believing that he is the person that he claimed to be. Do you believe? I conclude with this. Yesterday, I managed to finish a book that has been part of my summer reading. Some of you have enjoyed down at the big screen place next to the Rock and Roll Hall of Fame, that amazing film, Into Thin Air, which was directly tied to John Krakauer's book, Into Thin Air, and another book that he wrote called Into the Wild. And I've been reading now for a couple of weeks Under the Banner of Heaven, which is Krakauer's expose, as it turns out, of the radical fringes of fundamentalist Mormonism, and particularly the polygamist sects that spin around the circumference of things. But as he comes to the end of his book, after 334 pages, he has a little section called Author's Remarks. And he says the genesis for this book was a desire to grasp the nature of religious belief. He said, I wanted to find out about religious belief. And since he was brought up in the West, and since he was brought up in the framework of Mormonism, he used Mormonism as the sort of template or the prism through which he considered religious belief. We might have wished that he had chosen Christianity or the New Testament, but anyway, that's what he did. And as he ends the book, he quotes someone who says that those who write about religion owe it to their readers to come clean about what their view of the world really is, to acknowledge where they stand in relationship to faith or in relationship to belief versus unbelief. And he said, well, I think that that's fair, that one, as an author, has to come clean about one's own theological framework. And then he said, so here is mine. I don't know what God is or what God had in mind when the universe was set in motion. In fact, I don't know if God even exists. Although I confess that I sometimes find myself praying in times of great fear or despair or astonishment or at a display of unexpected beauty. And then he says, although I don't know these things, accepting the essential inscrutability of existence. It's a great phrase, isn't it? Accepting the essential inscrutability of existence. In other words, the mystery of life itself. Accepting the unanswered questions factor. Accepting the inscrutability of existence itself is surely preferable to its opposite, i.e., capitulating to the tyranny of intransigent unbelief. He says, I think I'm in a better position saying I don't know than if I'm in the position of saying I flat out don't believe and I don't want to know. He said, I think this is the better of the two positions. I think he's right, don't you? And then he closes. And if I remain in the dark about our purpose here and the meaning of eternity, I have nevertheless arrived at an understanding of a few more modest truths. Most of us fear death. Most of us yearn to comprehend how we got here and why. Which is to say, most of us ache to know the love of our Creator. And we will no doubt feel that ache, most of us, for as long as we happen to be alive. I tell you, if he had put his telephone number just right underneath that, I had to call him yesterday afternoon, sitting on my back patio, and say, hey, John, I loved your book. You're breaking my heart with the end. You're killing me with your end. Have you ever considered this? Did you know that Jesus, John, can make blind men see? Do you know that? Do you? Never mind the person next to you. Do you believe in the Son of Man? You may. Even as you sit here, cry out to him, Lord Jesus Christ, I do believe. Help all of my unbelief.
1: 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Thanks for listening today. So, do you believe in the Son of Man? If your answer isn't yes, then it's no. The Bible leaves no room for fence straddlers. We'll find out why when you join us next weekend. 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

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I am John Raymer. 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

John chapter 15, verses 12 to 17 builds on Christ's explanation of the vine and the branches. Jesus commands us, his followers, to demonstrate love toward each other. It's an obligation given directly by Christ. He says, "My command is this, love each other as I have loved you." He's our perfect example. I'm John Raymer. This is Sunday Praise.

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Hi, I'm John Raymer. This is Sunday Praise. The Bible promises that God will be with you every step of the way. Whatever big is coming up, He's there. 23rd Psalm, good example, verse 4. Even though I walk through the valley of the shadow of death, I will fear no evil. Here's the good part, for you are with me. Your rod and your staff, they comfort me. Maybe you feel like you can't go on, but God will be your strength. Psalm 73, verse 26 says, My flesh and my heart may fail, but God is the strength of my heart and my portion forever. God brings us comfort like no one else. 2 Corinthians 1, 3-4 says, Blessed be the God and Father of our Lord Jesus Christ, the Father of mercies, the God of all comfort, who comforts us in all our affliction, so that we may be able to comfort those who are in any affliction, with the comfort with which we ourselves are comforted by God. Again, He's the example.

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Serving Calgary, Edmonton, and Red Deer. 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The Light.

You're listening to Sunday Praise. Some friends of ours recently had to take their three-year-old in for her second open-heart surgery a couple weeks ago. Maybe you're in the same situation and you're praying for healing for your child. God commands angels to guard and protect us and our kids. God promises a hopeful and prosperous future, offering strength and support in times of need. And that's all of us, including our kids. Psalm 91 verse 11 says, "For he will command his angels concerning you to guard you in all your ways." He's looking after your kids. He loves them even more than we do.

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James chapter 5, verse 13 out of my ESV again says, "Is anyone among you suffering? Let him pray. Is anyone cheerful? Let him sing praise." What are you praising God for today? 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

In James chapter 1, verses 2 and 4, it says, "Count it all joy, for the testing of your faith produces steadfastness." Hi, I'm John. 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
1: 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I felt the only thing that was standing was me, my little teeny baby, and a great big God.
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0: Just poor people, that's all we were, trying to make a living out of Blacklander. But we'd get together in a family circle singing loud. 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
3: I'm sure you've heard it said, by people you believe in, that it is more blessed to give than to receive. And if you ever put that principle to test, you'll discover that it's true. I know you like to receive, and there's nothing wrong with that. It's blessed to receive, but it's more blessed to give. Because when you give, you set a chain reaction in place that doesn't stop. And I could tell you many stories about that, but we're going to stick with the scripture as we open our Bibles together today to 2 Corinthians chapter 9, a very famous passage for people who teach on stewardship, but this is about the stewardship of life, not just about the stewardship of your resources. So don't turn this off. Don't say, oh, he's going to talk about money, because I'm not. I'm going to talk about life and principles that will help you grow in your relationship with Christ and become the person you truly want to be. Just a few months ago, we embarked on a brand new initiative. We released our first ever fiction book. It was called Vanished, and it told the story of the rapture in incredible terms. It was just the first of 3 in this series of fiction books, and the second one has just now been released. It's called Shattered, and it is the story of what happens on earth after the rapture, from the rapture to the second coming of Christ. My friend Sam O'Neill wrote the fiction part of it. It's based upon the teaching that I have done in this section of Scripture. And this book, Shattered, a beautiful new book, is available to you for a gift of any size during this month. Please ask for your copy of Shattered when you make your gift today. I hope you'll take advantage of it. Get a copy of it by sending a gift of any size today to Turning Point to help us do the work that we do, sharing the gospel around the world. When you send your gift, ask for this book, and it will be on its way. Well, here's our lesson for today, the last one in this series. Here is Getting Through Giving from the Word of God.
4: Why is it more blessed to give than to receive? Because when you give, you receive. That's the whole thing. This truth that is more blessed to give than to receive is a paradox in the minds of most people today. The message of the paradox is here in Luke 6:38, but the meaning of it is basically described for us in a couple of passages in the New Testament, the first one being 2 Corinthians chapter 9. So if you have your Bible, you might want to turn over to 2 Corinthians chapter 9. And here we read in verse 6 of the 9th chapter, "But this I say, he who sows sparingly will reap sparingly, and he who sows bountifully will also reap bountifully." Now go back and read that verse with our two words. He who gives sparingly will also get sparingly, and he who gives bountifully will also get bountifully. You see, it's not the reapers who determine the harvest, it's the sowers. It's not the receivers who determine the harvest, it's the givers. Many Christians today need to learn the power of this. For as long as we hold on to things that God has given us, refusing to allow them back in to His program, we will never see the increase He wants to bless us with. But not only that, not only is it true that we receive if we give, but number two, we receive what we give. Galatians 6:8 says it this way, "For he who sows to his flesh will of the flesh reap corruption, but he who sows to the Spirit will of the Spirit reap everlasting life." What that says is we get not only if we give, we get what we give. In all the years that I have heard Luke 6:38 taught, and it's usually taught in every stewardship message somewhere along the way, people always talking about Luke 6:38, given it shall be given to you. It's a great principle. And in all the years that I've heard it taught, I don't think I've ever heard anybody teach it in its context. Because in the context of Luke chapter 6, this little verse isn't about finances at all. It is a principle that works in the financial realm, but its primary meaning in Luke chapter 6 is something totally different. If you got your Bibles and you still have Luke 6:38 there, just go back and I want to read the verse before Luke 6:38. You'll see what I mean. Here's what it says. "Judge not, and you shall not be judged. Condemn not, and you shall not be condemned. Forgive, and you will be forgiven. Give, and it will be given to you. Good measure, pressed down, shaken together, running over, will be put into your bosom. For with the same measure that you use, it will be measured back to you." You see, we receive if we give, and we receive what we give. Now notice, thirdly, we receive more than we give. In 2 Corinthians 9:10, it says, "Now may he who supplies seed to the sower and bread for the food supply and multiply the seed you have sown and increase the fruits of your righteousness." God has arranged for things to grow and develop. That's God's plan. If a farmer planted one kernel of corn and went out after the whole season and all he got back was one kernel of corn, that would be an exercise in futility. There would be no incentive in that at all. But if we sow, we will reap. And the Bible says we reap not only if we sow, and we get not only if we give, but we get what we give. And now here it says we get more than we give. Whatever you invest comes back to you in greater amounts. Whether it's an emotion, whether it's giving a gift, whether it's love, whatever it is, whatever you invest comes back. Over and over again, Paul uses this word for abundance. He wanted these believers to recognize the fact that when we invest with God, God always gives us back more than we invest. So you say to me, "Pastor, what does that mean?" Well, listen to this passage of scripture in 2 Corinthians 9:8. "And God is able to make all grace abound towards you, that you always having all sufficiency in all things may have an abundance for every good work." God makes it happen. The more you give, the more you have to give. God increases the resources we possess so that we may pass it on, not hoard it for ourselves. And the force, he said, of this principle is staggering. The problem is not on the divine side, but it's on the human side. The most positive statement in the New Testament follows. Will God keep his promise? Yes, he says, five times yes. And then he writes this verse again and underlines it like this. "All grace, always, all sufficiency in all things for every good work." Five times in that verse, he uses those superlatives to say you can't ever get involved with God without it coming back to you over and over in an abundant measure. And this isn't fantastic, and it's not foolish, it's just factual. It is based upon God's law of giving and receiving. It shows us that the right attitude plus a noble action equals a place of power and multiplication if it's done with the right spirit and the proper motivation. Now, what this is all about as we look at this principle is that when we give, and only if we give, do we receive. And when we give, whatever it is we give, that's what comes back. And when we give, what comes back to us is more than we have given. And here's the last one. And this is the one most of us don't like. When we give, we receive, but after we give. We don't receive always the same day. Somebody said, "I started last year during stewardship, Pastor, I tithed. I tithed the first Sunday and nothing happened, so I quit." I mean, I think some people think, "I'm gonna start tithing this week and Monday morning I'm gonna go to the mailbox and here's five times what I put in the offering yesterday." Well, you try that on in the world of agriculture, you can't do that. A farmer doesn't go plant his seed and then come back and stomp all over the ground upset and angry because nothing's happened and it's only one day. There's a period of time between the giving and the receiving, between the sowing and the reaping. And that's why in the New Testament, there are several verses of Scripture to help us while we're in the interim between having given and yet having not received. And here are just a few of them you can write down that will help you if you happen to be there. Galatians 6:9, let us not grow weary while doing good, for in due season we shall reap if we don't give up. 1 Corinthians 15:58, therefore, my beloved brethren, be steadfast, immovable, always abounding in the work of the Lord, knowing that your labor is not in vain. 2 Thessalonians 3:13, but as for you, brethren, do not grow weary in doing good. And Hebrews 6:10, I love this one. For God is not unjust to forget your work and your labor of love, which you have shown toward his name, in that you have ministered to the saints and do minister. So you've given and it hasn't come back to you yet. Here's some verses to go to. Just remember, listen to me, God isn't on your schedule. He's not obligated to be on your schedule, but he's never late. He's always just on time. Amen? F.B. Meyer, a great writer, reminds us that God can return to us our investment in a very unpredictable way. Some people say, well, I sowed some resources, but the resources, I didn't see them at first, and then all of a sudden I looked up and the resources came back and God had changed a little bit of the coinage, but they were still my resources coming back to me. And he wrote this little paragraph, and listen to this, see if this doesn't grab hold of your heart. He said, lend your boat for a whole afternoon to Christ that it may be his floating pulpit, and don't be surprised if it returns to you filled with fish. Place your upper room at his disposal for a single meal, and he will fill it and the whole house with the Holy Spirit of Pentecost. Place in his hands your barley loaves and fish, and he will not only satisfy your hunger, but he will add 12 baskets full of fragments. You know, the thing I love about God is he's so unpredictable. And you just have to keep your eyes wide open to watch his hand, because he may not do it the way you thought he was going to do it, but if he doesn't, he'll do it in a better way than you ever dreamed. Because he's the God who keeps his promises. So you say, well, I've got the message of this, and I know a little bit now about the meaning of it. Let me just give you some motivation for putting this into practice in your life. This paradox will work only if you work it. And here's the question we need to answer right now. Why should I do this? I'm going to give you 5 reasons. These are the things that Paul mentions that we should do. Most of them, 2 Corinthians answers the question. Why should we learn to live by this law? Why should we take God at his word that he hardwired the universe to work through the giving and receiving principle? Well, first of all, if you do it, you will experience growth. It says in 2 Corinthians 9:10 that you will see a multiplication of the seed and an increase of the fruits of your righteousness. Whatever God touches grows. He's in the growing business. Let me just tell you, that works in a church too. How does a church grow? It grows because God's involved in it. And when does it stop growing? When barriers are put up or they arise and you don't take those barriers out of the way. As soon as you get the barriers out of the way, the growth continues. And I could tell you the whole story of how that principle works here. Whatever God is involved with is alive and it grows. It will cause you to experience growth. And secondly, you will evidence your faith. In 2 Corinthians 9:13, he talks about the proof of the ministry. And the thought here in this passage is that when we get involved with God and we take him at his word and we get involved in this principle, this paradox, that's an evidence of our faith and trust in God. And it proves that we really do believe what we believe. Giving is a tangible evidence of the reality of our love. We understand that in our personal relationships, do we not? Why do you give gifts to one another? Because you love one another. It's easy to claim to love God, but giving is the evidence of it. Actually, it's difficult to comprehend, at least from my perspective, how a man can love God and never, ever desire to do anything for him. After all, he's done for us. if we really comprehend what he's done for us, we'll be looking for ways to get involved with what God is doing. We experience growth, we evidence our faith, and then it says we encourage other people. Verse 12 of the 2 Corinthians 9 passage says, "For the administration of this service not only supplies the needs of the saints." That means that through our giving, we help other people. Oh, are we going to learn about this in these days that are before us? We're going to have to learn how to help other people. As long as there's a collection of God's people should never be in need. And then it says here, we exalt God by doing this. How does this work? Oh, this is magnificent, folks. Look in your Bibles and notice that when we follow God in this process and we get involved in the giving and receiving, we start a chain reaction that starts here and goes all the way to heaven. Three times in this passage, there's a reference to this. Notice 2 Corinthians 9:11, "While you are enriched in everything for all liberality," watch this, "which causes many thanksgivings to God." In other words, Paul says, by your giving to the work of God, a lot of thanksgivings get to God. He says it again in verse 12, "For the administration of this service not only supplies the needs of the saints, but also is abounding through many thanksgivings to God." And 2 Corinthians 9:15 adds a third little note, "Thanks be to God for his unspeakable gift." We give to the Lord, we give of our talent and our treasure and our time, that what happens is we start this symphony going, and this symphony just keeps going, and it ultimately gets all the way to God. And it says many thanksgivings. Several years ago, when we were talking about stewardship in the month of January, I tried to picture what happens to the money when it is given to the missionaries that we support around the world. And I wrote this down, and I want to share it with you again. First of all, the money goes into the church treasury. Then a check is sent off to a mission board, which allows God's missionaries to go out and spread the good news. And the mission agency translates the dollars into the currency of the country into which the missionaries are going or where they serve. And one day an envelope arrives with a support check that says, "We love you, we thank God for you, and for your faithfulness in helping to fulfill the calling of our church." Now watch. The people who gave thank God that they've had the privilege to give and they've been able to give. That's us. The people at the mission board thank God that the need of their missionaries is going to be supplied. The missionaries thank God that so many people are supporting them in their work. The people who are reached by the missionaries thank God for the gospel and for those who brought it to them. And eventually, the members of the church hear all these good stories, and once again, they thank God for allowing them to be a part of such an incredible enterprise. Many thanksgivings go to God. Did you realize that you have the opportunity to be a part of something as dynamic as that? We literally start the process of thanksgiving going to God. And all this ends in his exaltation. And then the last thing here is that we experience growth, we evidence our faith, we encourage others, we exalt God, and finally, we enlarge our own capacity. And God is able to make all grace abound to you, says Paul in verse 8, that having all things, you may have an abundance for every good work. Now, I don't know all the reasons why God blesses those who give, but I know at least one. He blesses them so they can give again. That's it. God prospers us not necessarily so we can raise our standard of living, but so that we can raise our standard of giving. He gives us more when he sees we're faithful with what we have, and when we get more, we have to increase not only the amount, but the percentage, and the more we get and the more we give, the more he blesses, and the more he blesses, the more we can give. And if you love to give, just keep giving, because God's going to just keep enlarging your capacity to do it, and it's the most exciting, most wonderful, most thrilling thing in the world you can ever be involved in. Hallelujah. You have the message of this paradox, and then you have the meaning of it, and you have the motivation to get involved in it. But here's the greatest thing of all. There's a model here that the Bible gives us to show us how it works. And here it is. Here are some key verses that you all know. You probably even say them with me. John 3:16. "For God so loved the world that he gave his only begotten Son, that whosoever believes in him should not perish, but have everlasting life." Watch this. For God so loved that he gave. How did God give? And what did he give? He gave his son, all right? Romans 6:23, for the wages of sin is death, but the gift of God is eternal life through Jesus Christ, our Lord. Ephesians 2:8 says, for by grace you are saved through faith, and that not of yourselves. It is a gift of God, not of works, lest any man should boast. So who was the original giver? God. And what did he give? His son. Now, I already told you that the Bible says you get if you give, and you get what you give. So how does that work with God? Oh, I'm glad you asked. For over in the book of Hebrews, there is an interesting phrase in the 10th verse of the 2nd chapter, and listen to what it says. For it was fitting for him, for whom are all things, and by whom are all things. Now watch this. In bringing many sons to glory. What did Almighty God invest? He invested his son. And what is he going to reap? He's going to reap many sons and daughters to his kingdom, just as the principle is illustrated in the life of our Creator. Because Almighty God sent his son into this world to die for us, because of that investment, one day I'm going to be one of the many sons. And many of you are going to be some of the sons and daughters of Almighty God. God has many sons and many daughters that are coming to glory, coming to him, because he made the investment. Aren't you glad God made the investment? Amen. Amen. He came here for you. He came here for me. He came here so that we might have everlasting life. There's a story about a vicar in the Church of England who was kneeling beside the bed of one of his wealthy parishioners. And he was pleading with this man to give his heart to God. And the man was so feeble, he couldn't speak. So the vicar was saying to him, if you want to trust Christ, if you want to place your life in Christ before you die, I want you to reach out your hand and take hold of mine. And the man wouldn't do it. And the vicar said to him, time is fleeting. It is going to be over for you before very long. You need to put your life in Christ. You need to trust Christ. You need to reach out your hand and take hold of my hand, and we will pray together. And the dying man would not do it. His life began to fade, and finally the old man died. His lifeless, pulseless hand fell open. And in his hand was the key to his safe. He clutched the key to his safe all the way to the end of his life rather than reach out his hand to receive Christ. As if he could carry his possessions into the next world. How foolish. He died without God. Throughout our culture today, that's one of the main reasons why people don't get involved with God. They are afraid that if they do, it won't come back to them in a way that they're comfortable, and so they hang on to what they have, and they miss everything God wants them to have. Let me tell you something, and I want to say this with all the passion in my voice. Whatever your plan, whatever you think you got going, you haven't got anything going compared to what God wants to do in your life if you just let go and open your hand and receive him. He came all the way down here in his son, investing himself for you. All he's waiting for you to do is to say, okay, okay, Lord, I won't hang on to my stuff. I'll hang on to you. And he will bless you. And he will give you a life that's more exciting than any life you could ever have imagined. We've been talking a lot about that. But why? Why would you not make that decision? And why would you not make that decision today?
3: You know what? The Lord had to teach me some lessons about this along the way, but he taught them and I learned them. And these last years of my life, I have spent much time practicing this principle of getting through giving. You cannot outgive God, whether it's through your finances or your life or your talent, whatever it is that you offer to him. He will always be more abundant back to you than you can ever be to Him. And I hope you've learned that lesson. If you learn it about life, it will spill over into the way you use your resources, the way you treat people, the way you look at those who are less fortunate than you are, and it will make a difference in your life. I hope you'll take advantage of it. And hey, get to church this weekend, will you? Just for me, do it. Do it because the Word of God tells you to do it. Do it because I'm asking you to do it. You cannot be the person God wants you to be if you don't go to church. So get to church. I'll see you right here on Monday. God bless you. Have a great weekend.
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12: When church leaders do not follow biblical financial principles, here's some of the common results. In due course, the church will encounter financial difficulties and make decisions that will likely hurt the ministry long term. Examples would include laying off staff, putting members under pressure to give, slashing the church's ministry budget, and reducing the church's contribution to missions. The guideline provided in Scripture is to give 10% of the church's tithe to the Lord, and I think it's to give 10% of its income to missions. Further, if the church leaders do not follow biblical principles, they will likely accumulate significant debt and be unable to pay their creditors and their mortgage payments on time, thus resulting in a bad testimony. And what kind of a light in the world of darkness is a church that doesn't pay their debts on time? Jesus said, in the same way, let your light shine before men that they may see your good deeds and praise your Father in heaven.
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1: In Acts chapter 17, we have the account of the Apostle Paul coming by himself to the great ancient city of Athens. And there he observes that the city was filled with idols, as he says himself. And he starts to preach Jesus. Verse 18, the people took notice that he was preaching Jesus and the resurrection. It seems that there is a continuous action here. There is a push that the Apostle Paul had. He couldn't help himself but talk about his Lord, his Savior, his Master, Jesus, and the glorious work that he did in being raised from the dead, having died upon Calvary's cross. His theme was Jesus and the resurrection. Jesus and the resurrection. Every sermon was Jesus and the resurrection. And here is Lois and Terry joining with me as we sing, "Tell Me the Story of Jesus."

The Bible has the answer. You have provided the questions, and we search God's holy word in order to find the answers. Question number one, Genesis chapter 1 and verse 26. What does "let us make man in our image" mean? Let us make man in our image. God speaking, of course. There are three portions to this phrase, and it is not all that we have in this verse 26, but it is what is being asked about. And so let us focus in upon this simple phrase, "let us make man in our image." First of all, "let us," then "make man," and thirdly, "in our image." First of all, "let us." We have a conversation we are privileged to hear within the Godhead, Father, Son, and Holy Spirit, a conversation that is taking place of intent. It is a plan that is being made. Let us do something that has not been done before. Let us, Father, Son, and

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1: It is to God that as a result we owe allegiance. It is to Him that we owe honor, and it is to Him that we ought to bow. Man has balked at this repeatedly, and never more so than today, when people say, I don't want to honor God, and therefore I will not acknowledge Him, His power, His presence, His reality. But God made us. He made us. And then the last phrase of three simple words, in our image. Once again, there is a plurality that is spoken of here. It's not simply in my image, but in our image. We are created in the very image of God. Does that mean that God has five fingers on each hand and five toes on each foot? No. The image which is being spoken of here is an imprint of the soul, that we were created in holiness. Now, we have forfeited that horribly, but we were created in holiness, and we were created for communion with God. There was to be a blessed fellowship with God. And so these are the things whereby His image was stamped upon us. And even in the fall, there are unmistakable imprints of God's fingerprint upon each and every one of us. And when He calls us back to Him, there is a resonance in the soul that we are being called by our Maker. Indeed, let us, God speaking and with intent, make man in our image. It is this that God is speaking and what He is designing and planning to do. Question number two. In my Father's house are many mansions, or in my Father's house are many rooms. Which is the correct translation? I know that this disturbs many people. They read, and they have enjoyed reading, the King James Version, which uses the word mansions. In my Father's house, there are many mansions, whereas more recent translations have used either the word rooms or they have used the word dwelling places. We need to understand that language changes, and the English language is certainly no exception to this. And what was meant in the 1600s, the early 1600s, when the King James Version came out, 1611, the very word mansion did not necessarily mean a palatial dwelling place, a place of tremendous luxury and opulence. It simply means a dwelling place, a place of permanent abode, rather than something that is just a temporary structure. It was a fixed address, but not necessarily one of fantastic opulence, even as I have said. We go into the Greek language, which is what the New Testament was written in, and here in John chapter 14 and verse 2, which is where you find this exact verse, you find that the word mano, which comes and is related to the verb meno, it means to remain, it means to abide, it means to stay in one place. And so here we have Jesus saying, in my Father's house, now it's rather strange to say, in my Father's house there's many mansions. No, in a house you have rooms, you have places where there are dwelling places. And should you be upset with this, you say, I don't want just a room. I've seen some rooms in my travel that beat out many, many mansions in this world. So don't be put off when you say a dwelling place or a room. But here, Jesus is saying,

In my Father's house are many dwelling places. There are places for you to abide. I have never been one to be a fan of moving from place to place. I do enjoy traveling at times, but as to my permanent address, I like to come back there, and I dread the thought of having to uproot from where I've lived for 20 years and move to a different place. That's a horrible thought. Here, Jesus, he speaks to his followers and he says, in my Father's house, there are permanent dwelling places, there are rooms where your address will be for all eternity. And when you read of the glory of heaven, and when you read of how that it's a wonderful place, the focus is not upon whether it's gold-plated or silver or what the door handles are made of. It's that you're in your Heavenly Father's house, there to dwell for all eternity. And what glory that will be. Thank you for these questions. If you have a question, send it to us. Our mailing address is Faith to Live By, Box 426, Winnipeg, Manitoba, R3C2H6. Rick and Matt come singing Living Hope, and that is followed by the full group singing Savior, Like a Shepherd, Lead Us.

I'm Jim Barber, and I am so pleased to tell you of Praise to the Lord, a brand new recording of 13 gospel songs by the Faith to Live By musicians. Included in this set of 13 songs are well-known favorites, such as A New Name in Glory, His Eye is on the Sparrow, Oh, Worship the King, Take the Name of Jesus with You, Wonderful Grace of Jesus, and of course the title song, Praise to the Lord the Almighty, as well as seven other songs of rich blessing. 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On that same website, the 13 audio files for this set of songs, as well as many other previous recording projects, are available for free download. It is our prayer that all of these recordings will be a means of the Lord's blessing and encouragement.

And I want to tell you of a meeting that took place 2,000 years ago, late one night, when a man, a ruler of the Jews, came to Jesus, his name Nicodemus, the place that we find this account, John chapter 3. And we read this. Now there was a man of the Pharisees named Nicodemus, a ruler of the Jews. This man came to Jesus by night and said to him, hear the confession which this man makes of Jesus. Rabbi, we know that you have come from God as a teacher, for no one can do these signs. And in John's gospel, there are seven sign miracles. Nicodemus is pointing to those. He is saying, no one can do these signs that you do unless God is with him. We're not sure that we have every last syllable that was spoken between Nicodemus and Jesus that night. But Jesus comes back at Nicodemus and he says, Nicodemus, here's something that you need to focus in on. You have declared me to be a teacher, come from God. I want to teach you something, Nicodemus. Truly, truly, I say to you, if you want to get into the student's desk, learn this lesson. Truly, truly, I say to you, unless one is born again, he cannot see the kingdom of heaven. Well, who doesn't want to see the kingdom of heaven? Who doesn't want to have peace with God? Who doesn't want to, as the Philippian jailer asked the question, to be saved from their sins? Jesus, he speaks to Nicodemus and he says, unless you are born again, you cannot see the kingdom of God. Now, this really threw Nicodemus back upon his heels. Nicodemus said to Jesus, how can a man be born when he is old? He cannot enter a second time into his mother's womb and be born, can he? Jesus, he pushes the point. He doesn't back away from the urgency, the necessity of being born again. Jesus answered Nicodemus's question. He said, truly, truly, I say to you, unless one is born of water and the Spirit, he cannot enter into the kingdom of God. There it is once again. There is the doors bolted and shut in our face. Unless we are born again, unless we are born of water and the Spirit. Jesus said, that which is born of the flesh is flesh, and that which is born of the Spirit is spirit. Do not be amazed that I said to you, you absolutely must be born again. Now, we throw up our hands and we say, it's impossible. You can't be born again. You can't get back into your mother's womb and be born a second time. And Jesus says, you're confusing earthly things with spiritual things. And he's saying, you must be born from above. You must be born of God. And this is something that, just as I was not the main actor in me being born into this world, so it is with the Spirit of God, and so it is with heavenly things. It is a work of the Spirit of God. It is a work of God himself, whereby we are born into his family and into his kingdom. Oh, see that we come with empty hands. We come dead in our trespasses and sins. We come needy, and we need God to work in our hearts. And do we need to cry out to him and say, Lord, would you do what I can't even begin to do? Come to him today. You want to be born again? Call upon his name and you will be born again. You will be born from above. You'll be born into the family of God, and you will start to

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2: Hi, this is Ben Lowell, and this is Back to the Bible Canada with Dr. John Neufeld. Well, we conclude our series today, The Kind Attributes of God, with a message titled, The Wisdom of God. 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
3: At first, when I began this series, I thought I would do one message on the mercy of God. You know, I've been doing a short one-week series on the kind attributes of God, attributes, you know, that have God's face, His kind face, set in our direction. And so I've spoken about God's faithfulness, then His love, His goodness, and then His grace. And I thought I would end with a message on mercy, the mercy of God. You know, the God who displays His goodness to us when we are in crisis. But as I thought about it, although there's so much that one can say about mercy, I realized that in many ways I've already covered this when I spoke of both God's love as well as His grace. And so as I re-examined my plans, I settled on a message addressing the matter of wisdom. The altogether wise God, what a comfort that is. Not only is God wise in His essential being, but out of His wisdom He treats us, His children, out of His wisdom. I start by making an observation. I don't know how you pray, but I've noticed that quite often in my prayers of confession, that I'll confess my lack of wisdom. How is it, I tell God, that all these years of reading Your Word and studying Your Word and being in fellowship with others, that I still lack so much wisdom? But I take comfort in the words of James 1 verse 5 that says, "If any of you lacks wisdom, let him ask God, who gives generously to all without reproach, and it will be given him." And so I, in my devotional life, regularly ask, but what am I and you when you pray the same prayers? What are you asking for? You know, I once had a class on Proverbs with a great Old Testament scholar, Bruce Waltke, and he gave a definition of wisdom that's easy to remember. It's a great definition. Waltke said, wisdom is skillful living. That is, wisdom is making choices that lead to the best possible outcome. Fools, on the other hand, make choices that frequently lead to ruin or to broken relationships or often to regret. Now, let's take that thought, that wisdom is skill in living, leading to every best possible outcome, and apply it to God, the God who is wise and who is the source of all wisdom. So let's think of what it means for us to speak about the altogether wise God. It means that when God acts, either in His choice to make the physical universe, the earth, and the creatures that inhabit it, human beings that are the crown of His creation, the eternal plan to create a world that would require a cross to occupy the center place in the creation, all the actions of God and the decisions God makes to act in the way He does, each action brings about the best possible result with skill. God's decisions always lead to the best possible ends, and that's true. So God makes all decisions out of His infinite skill, His infinite care in every single detail. Now, I've already spoken about God's wisdom in creation, so let's go to Psalm 104, verses 19 to 24. He made the moon to mark the seasons. The sun knows its time for setting. You make darkness, and it is night, and all the beasts of the forest creep about. The young lions roar for their prey, seeking their food from God. When the sun rises, they steal away and lie down in their dens. Man goes out to his work and his labor until the evening. O Lord, how manifold are Your works! In wisdom have You made them all. The earth is full of Your creatures. Now, if you think about it, God never acts spontaneously. And what I mean here is that a random idea never enters God's mind and He simply says, oh, I'm going to go with that. You know, we know that all God's actions display His glory. And so when God created the world precisely as He did, He made it so that it would best display His glory. As I've already indicated, when God created, He said, you know, it is good, not it's good enough. But when we speak of the wisdom of God, we can divide this matter into two major categories. The first, as we've said, is in creation, and the second is in redemption. That is, the wisdom of God in calling a people unto Himself. And it is in regard to this, the wisdom of God in our redemption, that we need to begin with the book of 1 Corinthians. The Apostle Paul spent 2 years in that city, and up to that point in time, this is the greatest missionary success story that he had yet encountered. Unlike our day, it was not Athens that was the center of Greece, it was Corinth. Corinth was the largest city of Greece, and it was the center of trade and commerce. It drew people from all over the world. You know, the city was remarkably influential. And so Paul writes about what he was thinking when he got there. 1 Corinthians 2, 1-2. And I, when I came to you, brothers, did not come proclaiming to you the testimony of God with lofty speech or wisdom. For I decided to know nothing among you except Jesus Christ and Him crucified. Now, since we're talking about wisdom and redemption, Paul's words should strike us. He says, I didn't come as a gifted orator or a man of wisdom. But Paul did present the wisdom of God. And what he means here is that he didn't use the standard of wisdom that was so popular in Corinth in that day. In order to understand that, we have to imagine the culture of that ancient city and how different it was than ours. Imagine it in this way. See, in our culture, where do the large crowds gather? And the answer is, well, they gather for sporting events. Well, they gather for musical events. You know, a concert by a popular musician will gather a large crowd. So will a football match at the World Cup. Now, ancient Corinth did have sporting events, and one of them was, you know, the very popular Isthmian Games, one of the largest sporting events in the ancient world. But another thing that would gather crowds were the speakers, the orators. I mean, these were people well known who combined popular philosophies of that day with dramatic stories that would sway a crowd. I mean, they would have a crowd laughing uproariously at one moment and then skillfully move them to tears in the very next moment. All of this was an application of popular philosophies like Stoicism, which taught people to accept life circumstances with self-control and courage. And then, of course, there was Epicureanism, which taught pleasure is the highest good and how to face death without fear. And then there was Platonism, which taught the immortality of the soul and that spirit is to be preferred over the natural world. And then there were the philosophies that taught ethics and virtue and that everything had a purpose. My goodness, in the first century, there were great philosophies which made a lasting impact even to this very day. And so the speakers, the orators, the famous people of that day, they could weave these philosophies together along with amazingly personal stories that when these people showed up to speak, I mean, they'd pack out a stadium. And Paul says, when he came to the city of Corinth, he made a conscious decision. That's not how we would approach the task. He says, I rejected that approach. I decided to address only one thing, and that was Jesus and Him crucified. So listen very carefully to Paul's reasoning, 1 Corinthians 1, 18-19. For the word of the cross is folly to those who are perishing, but to us who are being saved, it is the power of God. For it is written, I will destroy the wisdom of the wise, and the discernment of the discerning I will thwart. See, at the outset, says Paul, I knew I was up against something. Do I learn the techniques of these people that come to Corinth and help them to see, using that technique, how God is wise, and should I do it on their terms, or should I do it differently? And then as he thinks it through, he reflects on the nature of the cross, God incarnate, condemned by sinful men, nailed to an instrument of Roman torture and humiliation. See, the reality is in Corinth, that was foolishness. That was crazy. Anyone who said that must have been mad. So Paul keeps explaining his approach. Listen now to 1 Corinthians 1, 22-25. For Jews demand signs and Greeks seek wisdom, but we preach Christ crucified, a stumbling block to Jews and folly to Gentiles. But to those who are called both Jews and Greeks, Christ, the power of God and the wisdom of God. For the foolishness of God is wiser than men, and the weakness of God is stronger than men. See, Paul says, I know that if I rejected the approach of the Greek orators, I'd be a disappointment to a lot of people. There was a Jewish community in Corinth. Indeed, they must have comprised a sizable part of that community. And the crucified Messiah, notwithstanding the fact that Isaiah prophesied that, even so, the hope of David's son being crushed by the opposition, that was a difficult pill to swallow. And it wouldn't go better with the Greeks. Greeks were looking for the wisdom of their philosophers and not the wisdom of the Son of God nailed to a tree. See, we in our day might say, that's just a non-starter. Paul should have been able to shape his message, you know, to fit into the cultural realities of that day, but he refuses. It will be Christ crucified for the sins of the world. It sounds not like wisdom, but like folly. Well, whether Jew or Gentile, who would worship a God who was arrested, tried in a kangaroo court, beaten so badly that he was publicly humiliated, then nailed to the cross, while he was surrounded by the chief priests and the religious leaders who mocked him and said, if you're the Son of God, come down from that cross. But he doesn't. He just hangs there and dies. Sounds like weakness, ignominy, suffering, death, folly.
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3: Paul's clear. That which is folly to the world is the wisdom of God. For who could have seen that the crucified Jesus would continue to reign long after Jerusalem was destroyed and the Jewish priesthood was laid in ruins, and long after the last Caesar had reigned in Rome and the Roman Empire would exist only in the history books, there would still be Jesus. Every single Sunday, thousands of new followers of Jesus are baptized into his death and resurrection to this very day, loudly proclaiming that Christ alone is Savior and Lord. And even when men lose their trust in their countries, millions would still gladly lay down their lives to identify with Jesus. Jesus has triumphed from his cross, and through the cross, he has built the greatest community on earth, the followers of the crucified one. God the Father had planned for the crucifixion of his Son as a demonstration of his glorious and eternal purpose. Now, let's move from the wisdom of God in planning for his glory and our eternal salvation to how believers experience the wisdom of God on an everyday basis. Consider the practical example that's found in 2 Corinthians, an example that a great many of us know, but let's hear it again. 2 Corinthians 12, 7-10. So to keep me from becoming conceited because of the surpassing greatness of the revelations, a thorn was given me in the flesh, a messenger of Satan to harass me. To keep me from becoming conceited. 3 times I pleaded with the Lord about this, that it should leave me, but he said, my grace is sufficient for you, for my power is made perfect in weakness. Therefore I will boast all the more gladly of my weakness, so that the power of Christ may rest upon me. For the sake of Christ, then, I am content with weakness, insults, hardships, persecutions, and calamities, for when I am weak, then I am strong. Now, those who have embraced what I sometimes call contemporary vanilla evangelicalism, to you, this sounds so much like a testimony of a man who's just not getting his prayers answered. Lord, I'm suffering. Deliver me from this painful situation. But he doesn't. For a great many of you, that should be the wisdom of God. God is on our side, so why wouldn't he deliver us from suffering? Yeah, he does. You know, he's on our battlefield. You know, just as David defeated Goliath, yeah, we're going to defeat all the problems we have through Christ. But on three occasions, Paul prayed earnestly to be delivered from his egregious suffering, and on each of those occasions, he heard God saying, no. And while that subject matter is in itself interesting, that sometimes God does say no to our prayers, that's not really what I want to examine. Those whom the Lord would use greatly, this is what I want to examine. Those whom the Lord would use greatly, so much so, that they have an enduring impact both for the glory of God and also for the wider good of the people of God, almost without exception, they all wind up suffering greatly. I know, some of you hearing this might say, well, if that's how it's going to be, I prefer not to be used greatly, thank you very much. It's kind of like the cartoon I once saw. Sunday school teacher is telling his classroom, first will be last and the last will be first. And one of the students raises his hands and says, I don't want to be first or last. I just want to wallow around somewhere in the middle. And truth be told, that is how some of us think. Lord, don't cast me aside, but don't use me greatly either. I don't want the heat. I don't want what it takes. But we'll get back to that, and let's go back to Paul. In Galatians, Paul indicates that immediately after his conversion, he spent 3 years in the wilderness by himself in Arabia, and there the resurrected Jesus was to reveal the gospel that Paul would preach. Paul would always testify that this was not man's gospel. He got it directly from the revelation or the mouth of Jesus. And in the end, Paul had been led to see something that all the previous prophets had not seen. Paul saw that in Jesus, God was making one new man, a new race of humanity made up of Jews and Gentiles, a people that superseded all racial distinctions. Circumcision and non-circumcision was now irrelevant. Galatians 6:15, for neither circumcision counts for anything, nor uncircumcision, but a new creation. It was this revelation that allowed the gospel to become a global phenomenon. Paul saw what no one else saw, a revelation that would transform the entire world. Now, added to the greatness of the revelation that he was given, he speaks about once being taken to the throne room of God and shown things that are not permitted to express. But all of this came at a great risk. See, I know of pastors of large congregations that develop a superior attitude. See, I once met a man whose medical research team led him to create medical treatment that literally saved thousands of lives. No one was like this guy. Wow, and I mean, that's a shot to the ego. I know of people whose business prowess gives them a place of power that's afforded to none other. And with each person that stands in the rarefied air of greatness, the temptation is always there. Become arrogant, become insufferable, become self-centered, a tyrant. That temptation almost consumes everyone. But God hates pride. Consider James 4, verse 6. It says, God opposes the proud, but gives grace to the humble. Indeed, if you think about it, what is it that led our first parents to sin? Was it not that the tempter said, you shall become like God? Oh, how that fed the ego. Imagine that, a God. Arrogance led to death. Pride leads to God being our enemy. Nothing more quickly alienates us from God than pride. And so in his eternal wisdom, God chose Paul to be the prophet and apostle who would make the gospel into a global phenomenon. But in his wisdom, God determined to kill Paul's pride. And so God introduced a thorn into his flesh, a thorn that brought such suffering that he saw it for what it was. This was a messenger of Satan, and so in horror he pleads with God, please lift this burden from me, I can't bear it. And God says, I will provide grace to you so that you can bear up under this thorn. But this thorn is my design to keep you from becoming proud, for I designed to keep you close to me. And so we come back to this matter of the wisdom of God. Let's read Romans 8:28. And we know that for those who love God, all things work together for good, for those who are called according to his purpose. And regarding this verse and the words all things, some of you might know that some time ago I wrote a book entitled In All Things. I wanted to make the case for God's providential loving care in all things, whether it was in prosperity or in want. You know, some time ago, many of you know my beloved Kathy died, and I was approached by someone, you know, who had read the book, and this person asked me, almost in an accusatory tone, whether I would have been so free to say the things I said in the book now that my wife had died. He suggested that I probably would have tempered my bold statements. You know, I still think about that comment and how strange it seems to me. That man must have thought that my personal sufferings would result in me imagining that God is not present in all things. For if he was, terrible things shouldn't happen to me. At least that's how he thought. But into this I respond now. Should we as human beings, and even as those who have been lovingly redeemed by the blood of Christ, should we think that we can imagine or understand or fully examine the wise purposes of God in all things? Listen to what Paul says in Romans 11:33. Oh, the depth of the riches and the wisdom and the knowledge of God, how unsearchable are his judgments and how inscrutable his ways. That is, when God plans things, he does so out of the boundless treasure of his eternal wisdom. Like the cross of Christ, when it happened, it seemed like the devil and the forces of hell and the wicked men of the Sanhedrin, along with that wicked Herod and Pilate, that all of them had triumphed, and that this was an utter disaster, but it wasn't. That which, when it happened, seemed like folly was actually the fathomless depth of the wisdom of God. And so for us, is it not enough to reflect not only on the wisdom of God, but on all those attributes of God that help us to see his kind face, that God is faithful, that he is love, that he is good and never just good enough, but ultimate goodness? God is grace in which he extends to us what we have not earned or deserved. And all these virtues function out of his boundless wisdom in which he designs not some things, but all things according to his glory, meaning so that his excellencies shine forth in the best possible way, and also he does all things for our long-term benefit. And so when you prosper, I want you to know that God has brought this into being for his glory and for your eternal good, and this is his wise dealings. But the very same principle is also at work when you suffer. Your God is treating you as his adopted sons and daughters, working all things for your good. Indeed, we should say with Paul, oh, the riches of the wisdom of God.
2: Thanks so much for a great series, John. I'm just wondering, in summary, what's the actual goal of our faith when it comes to our relationship with God?
3: Yeah, I mean, we say it often. We say, you know, the goal of all things is to glorify God in everything. And part of that is to understand the greatness of God and to find the highest joy that we have in God. Now, that, I think, is the goal of this. And when we come to terms with what, I don't know, I called it the kind attributes of God, but when we come to terms with that, then we come to realize, oh, yes, this is God using his own glory and the magnificence of who he is for my benefit. So glory in that.
2: Thanks, John. And remember to join us again next week right here on Back to the Bible Canada, where we teach the Bible. One listener used to believe that church attendance and doing good things was enough to please God, until she heard a Back to the Bible broadcast years ago that we are saved only through faith in Jesus Christ. She opened her New Testament and everything changed. She said, Back to the Bible Canada is a staple in my life because how it has helped me grow in my faith and has given me a sound understanding of Scripture. Well, stories like this are why we do what we do. Unlike a local church, we don't see you after the service. We don't know what God is doing in your life unless you tell us. And when you do, those stories become a window into what God is accomplishing through the generous support of listeners like you. 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
4: Thanks for joining us today. You're listening to Laugh Again with Phil Calloway. Strange and wonderful things are happening in our world, and I'm not talking about your pizza delivery guy arriving on time. Take our first story. Megan Lewis was in grade 2 when she started writing letters to a pen pal, another girl, 9 grades older, living far away. They wrote about important things in life, favorite foods, hobbies, dreams, but neither dreamed of what would happen 3 decades after their pen pal friendship faded into memory. This past Thanksgiving, letters that Megan Lewis had completely forgotten about were returned to her by her mother. Megan got curious and looked up her long-lost pen pal, and nearly fell off her chair. That pen pal, now Dr. Suzanne Pugh, had delivered Megan's 2 babies. During her first pregnancy, Megan grew close to her gynecologist, Suzanne, with no idea they were former pen pals. As the old song goes, it's a small world after all. Pen pals for life, I say right on. Our next story hits a little closer to home. Many of you know Huntington's disease has deeply affected my wife's family, claiming multiple loved ones. It's one of those diagnoses that has long carried more fear than hope. But now, for the first time, hope is shining through the cracks. Researchers have developed a therapy that slowed the progression of Huntington's by 75% in a clinical trial. That's not a small step. It's a giant leap. And while the study is still early, the outcome is astonishing. One researcher said they never would have dreamed of results this strong. We give thanks to God for the brilliant minds of researchers, for their ongoing persistence, and for caregivers, many who listen to this program, who keep loving their family through the darkest days. Finally, a story from the coast of Western Australia, where a day at the beach became a terrifying 10-hour ordeal. Joanne Appleby and her 3 sons were paddleboarding and kayaking when strong winds pushed them out to sea. Joanne asked her 13-year-old son, Austin, to go for help. He climbed into an inflatable kayak and started paddling for shore, which was now 4 kilometers away. The kayak filled with water and flipped, so Austin started swimming, all alone, in rough waves. His life jacket slowed him down, so he ditched it. Hour after hour, exhausted and afraid, he kept repeating, "Not today. I have to keep going." After nearly 4 hours, Austin reached shore. Barely able to stand, he found his mother's bag and made an emergency call. "I need helicopters, planes, boats. My family's out at sea." And then he collapsed. His call launched a massive rescue operation. Hours later, a helicopter spotted his mom and siblings, 14 kilometers offshore. After 10 hours in the water, they were saved. Incredible. Imagine Austin cutting loose that life jacket. Reminds me of Hebrews 12:1 and 2. "Let us strip off every weight that slows us down, and let us run with endurance the race marked out for us." He later said that prayer, singing Christian songs, and entrusting himself to God sustained him. He even promised God that if he survived, he'd be baptized. There's something about rescue stories that grabs us. Maybe because deep down we all know we need one. In Luke 19:10, Jesus said his mission was to seek and to save that which was lost. So whether you're swimming hard toward shore, delivering babies, caring for someone you love, or you're a pastor heating up the baptismal tank somewhere in Western Australia, God is with you. You're not alone.
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13: Well, thank you, Ron. Thank you, friends, for joining us again here on the Mission Compass. 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I just think about this myself. I'm sitting here in a little room in Hamilton, Ontario, Canada. I'm talking to people all over Montana, Colorado, Florida, all the way out to Charlottetown, to Washington State, it's efficient. Bang for your buck, but it's not the best. And every week here on the Mission Compass, we're trying to find the best way for you to share your faith, the way God created you, experiences, education, passions. We want to get you involved. Today, we're going to introduce you to Helen Van Dyke of Voice of Hope Kenya, a wonderful ministry reaching out to widows and orphans. James 1:27 says, "Pure and undefiled religion is this, visiting orphans and widows in their need." Hands-on, face-to-face, relationship-building, loving our neighbor. That's the best way to do it. Love to get you hooked up with Voice of Hope, supporting them, traveling with them, visiting someone in Kenya that really needs some love. That's the best way. Sharing your life, sharing love with others. Talking about sharing and broadcasting all kind of combined together. Right now, our production team, our volunteers in our production facility are racing to get thousands of radios fixed tuned to a radio station in Bunia, DR Congo. And if you think, Bunia, DR Congo, I think I heard that name recently. Well, in the news, hopefully it's still in the news. We don't hear much about it here in my neighborhood. There's an Ebola outbreak going on in the DR Congo. A whole bunch of people gathered around Bunia in internally displaced people camps. Overrun them, really. There's like a million people. But hey, when you get too many people in a small area with no sanitation, no running water, no type of facilities at all, Ebola outbreak. Pastor James Bayensi and his team at Rebuilders Radio in Bunia are going out with water and medical aid and information and all the help that they can bring face-to-face, you know, hands-on, as much as you can with Ebola. But they're trying to get information on how to wash your hands, how to care for someone who's sick, where to go to get help. I mean, the UN is there. There's other ministries there. We want to get radios because communication is aid. If we can get more radios into these communities, Pastor James and his team are broadcasting frequently throughout the day. All of these little health and wellness programming, little bits and bites here, just 5 minutes here, 10 minutes there, amongst the midst of the teaching programs and the gospel music. They are literally saving lives with the information, but people need radios to hear it. They're living in IDP camps. They don't have electricity. They don't have phones. Friends, please help us. If you can pray for us that our team gets it done, if you can make a special gift, visit galcom.org. You can give there so people can get radios. See, we're combining that radio, that efficiency, with the hands-on hands best. Most efficient way, best way. You want to be part of it with us. A little later in the program, Faye Watford, our communications team, will be here to share about another unreached people group. And of course, we'd like to start our program with Bonnie Sala of Guidelines to kind of build us up on our faith, maybe challenge us a little bit. So, without further ado, here comes Bonnie.
14: Have you ever walked away from a moment knowing you should go back and kept walking anyway? I'm Bonnie Sala with Reset. Drew had a quick, sarcastic wit that could be very funny and hurtful. One evening, as he walked home after spending time with friends, he replayed a smart remark he'd made and the hurt look on one of his friend's faces. Something inside whispered, "Go back, make it right." He slowed his steps, then thought, maybe it wasn't that serious. Do you know that little voice? God gave us an inner awareness of right and wrong that we call the conscience. It rarely shouts. It doesn't humiliate. It simply interrupts our momentum and asks us to turn toward truth. The Bible says our conscience bears witness within us, or in other words, there is something deep within us that echoes God's yes and no, right and wrong. But every nudge from God meets resistance. Pride has good arguments. Delay sounds reasonable. And if we wait long enough, the voice grows faint, not because God stopped speaking, but because we stopped welcoming his voice. The Bible also says, today, when you hear his voice, don't harden your hearts. Notice the word today. Hardness doesn't happen instantly. It forms slowly, one postponed response at a time. A tender, receptive heart isn't a perfect heart. It's a responsive one. Soft hearts apologize sooner and return more quickly. Is there something God's been nudging you to make right? Pause and pray, God, where do I need to turn around today? I'm Bonnie Sala. Ready to grow your faith? Discover practical tools and more at guidelines.org.
13: Well, friend, I hope if you've been listening to the Mission Compass for any length of time, you've noticed that every week in the middle of the program, we have a special feature on missions. Once a month, Bonnie Sala, after she gives a devotional, stays around and shares some testimonies of what God is doing through radio around the world, through Guidelines. Then Sam Ebersole joins us from the Global News Alliance with a story from around the world of something happening in missions and encouraging you to get involved with your cell phone. And then David Boghossian from the Third of Us Alliance profiles a people group and explains a little bit about what that means, unreached people group. And then our own Faye Watford, kind of riffing off of what David does, profiles one of those unreached people groups for us. Faye, you're here today with you, and you've been kind of warning me. This is a very, really unique, fascinating, interesting people group that's a little unusual, more than what we normally profile.
15: Yeah, they are. They're an unusual people group because they are identified more by their behavior than by where they are located or their ethnicity.
13: Like their language and so on, things we normally identify.
15: That normally define a group, right? So I wanted to share today about the Hijras of India. So this is a group of, totals vary a lot from the different sources I looked at, but we think there are about 3 million of them. Wow. They are Hindu and they are located mainly in the northern and western regions of the country.
13: Okay, so then what is the behavior then that makes them unique within the larger Hindu culture? Because you said they're Hindu, and that's usually...
15: They are Hindu, right? So the Hijra are a community of eunuchs who usually dress like women, they take female names, and they live in closed communities. So although this group is mainly born male, they give themselves female names, and they identify with not being male or female, but being a third gender. This may begin to sound a little more familiar to you now. Some are also born intersex, what we would historically have termed hermaphrodite. Intersex is the right term now. For centuries, though, this group, the Hijras, have been a traditional segment of the Hindu priesthood. They are a religious and social part of India's life, and they perform ceremonies at weddings and births that include dancing and drumming. They are also noted for their aggressive begging, and people comply because they believe that if they don't, the Hijra's curse will cause them hardship. Hijras are considered to have a great power to either bless or curse people in India.

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1: This is getting even more difficult.
2: Yeah, it's a difficult segment to talk about.
1: So talking about being unreached people group, I can imagine you said they're kind of isolated within this priesthood community. Beyond unreached, we have something we call frontier, which is even less than like 0.01% reach.
2: Yes.
1: Is there work going on? Are people, missionaries, anyone able to reach into these type? This sounds like a, I don't want to say cult-like, but that's what it feels like, very...
2: Yeah. Well, it's a secret community and a closed community.
1: Okay.
2: So you have to be initiated into it, sometimes involving that horrible rite. So there's not a lot known about this secret community. They come out of it to do these performances at weddings and things like that, and do have the power to bless and curse. There's prostitution going on, all of that. But I thought it was important to try to learn more about them, because this whole gender confusion that this community faces, we sometimes think of it as a new thing in our society.
1: Yeah, just in the last couple of decades here over in North America, we're all debating this. Yeah.
2: It's not a modern problem. The Hijras, they've been a group known in Hindu society for more than 2,000 years, and they have endured persecution at various periods in their history. And just thinking about it all, I think it's just part of the universal human condition that a lot of times we feel like God has somehow made us wrong, either spiritually or mentally or physically. God says, though, in the Bible that we are his masterpiece. So even though sometimes we struggle with feeling like there's part of us that's wrong somehow, God says it's not. It's not that he made us how he wants us to be. So further to that, I think sometimes it's difficult for us as Christians to know how to react to people in this situation coming from these kinds of groups. But I think we need to really look to Jesus, because he demonstrated so beautifully how to love people without endorsing all that they do or believe.
1: Yeah. I've been reading in my daily reading, I've just been reading through Isaiah, and several times Isaiah uses the analogy of the potter and the clay. We need to trust that God knows what he's doing when he makes us. He's the master potter. He's our creator. He knows the end from the beginning. And when we struggle with our personal identity and all this, we start to question it. Like you said, you made me wrong. And then all these things. So, and they said, we struggle as Christians. How do we reach with love and truth into these communities? So we're going to pray for them. Any suggestions? How do we pray?
2: Well,
1: what do you suggest?
2: Yeah, that's a tough question, isn't it? I looked to what Joshua Project recommended, that we pray for them. And they say to pray for a spiritual hunger that will give Hijras the willingness to turn and follow Christ, and for God to give Hijras dreams and visions leading them to Jesus. Wow. We also need to pray that the Hijra community council leaders, the people that lead these secret communities, will come to Jesus and then in turn maybe direct others to Christ.
1: That's why we meet every morning for prayer here. One of our staff members, Ken, who handles our audio library, his prayer is often, Lord, let the leaders of the community come to faith so that it trickles down. He says that almost every time he prays for that, and it's true.
2: Yes.
1: That the leaders.
2: They are community cultures, not so individualistic like we are. So that will help. Yeah.
1: Hijra, let's pray. Father, this is a difficult situation, and it's a sensitive topic in our time and society here in North America. But as we've learned, people have been questioning their identity and their makeup for thousands of years.
2: Mm-hmm.
1: Lord, we believe you are our creator and our loving Father. You know every hair on our head, the word says. You know our end from our beginning. You tell some of the people in your word, the prophets and so on, that you have a plan for their lives, and we know that you have a plan for our lives too. Help us, Lord, as believers, to trust you with our lives and trust you with our future, with our identity. And Lord, we pray for the Hijra for the same thing, that they would, whether it's through dreams and visions or through some sort of exposure to the gospel and the truth of your love for them, that they would see that you do have a plan and they don't have to go through these rites and such damaging changes to their body, but Lord, to trust in you. Please reveal yourself to them. Help us in the missionary community and our friends listening reach out in love and truth to them, in Jesus' name.
2: Amen. So we need to learn more about these people groups and how to love them better. So for more on that, go to joshuaproject.net. There you can sign up to receive a daily email on an unreached people group. And Joshua Project also has an app that you can download to your phone.
1: Thank you, Faye.
2: Thanks, Tim.
1: Well, friend, about a week or so ago, I was speaking at a camp up in mid-Ontario. We say up north, but it's nowhere close to Northern Ontario. And I had a great time visiting with families there, sharing about the ministry of GALCOM. And someone came up to me and said, I know GALCOM, we use your audio Bibles in Kenya. And I got talking to

0: Helen Van Dyke about the ministry of Voice of Hope Kenya. And as I learned more, visited the website, I was blown away. James 1:27, pure and undefiled religion is this, to care for the orphan and the widow. Helen, I'm so glad you're able to join us here on the Mission Compass to share about the wonderful work that you are doing. Please tell us a little bit about where Voice of Hope came from and what you do.
1: Well, thank you for having me on. So I was introduced to Voice of Hope 10 years ago, actually. A friend of mine had gone on a trip to Kenya. She went on to tell me about Voice of Hope.
0: And you provide such practical needs. What are some of the projects, some of the needs that Voice of Hope is doing and meeting for these widows?
1: Well, first and foremost, it's food. That's where we started. Because a lot of these women have just a little parcel of land from 1/8 to 1/2 acre, and that is their sole sustenance. That's what they live from, they and their families. Sometimes they can work for other people and earn a dollar a day. What we can buy for a dollar a day is what they can buy for their dollar a day. They can't buy more than what we can. So that's not much. So that was the first thing, food. And the next thing was shelter. A lot of them, if it rained, they had holes in their tin roof. At night, they would be sleeping on mud floors with no bedding, no beds. And so that's the next step that we took, is to provide material for roofing. And at times, we have built new homes. Now, they are not homes like our homes, of course. They are mud and wattle, sticks and mud homes with a tin roof. But at least it's dry, and a door keeps it safe. Also, we found many of the children were just hanging around. If you have no money for food, you have no money for school. And so we provide school fees for the children. If you're hungry and your kids can't go to school, you'll provide the food first. But if we provide the school fees, you might have enough money left over for food. And so that's usually where we go first, because a hungry stomach will make you work. Whereas if we give the food, you might not spend that money on school fees for the children. And it goes on from there. A lot of these women are just so poor that they don't even have a latrine. And in Kenya, if you don't have a latrine, you're really despised, to really look down upon. So most of our women now have a latrine, which is just a little cubicle, a little hole in the ground, but cemented in, so it's more sanitary. And then next to that, we also build a little 3x3 shelter where they can wash themselves in privacy. A lot of these women were washing in behind the bushes, with no privacy. So all these things just lift them up and give them a sense of self-worth. And we go as a group of women. That's one of the most important parts that we do. We build a lasting relationship with each woman and family that we support. So we go visit them once a year. Some of them we have been able to get to the status of alumni, where we feel that they're able to provide for themselves. And so they do get visited, but not quite as regularly as our active women on the program. Because our God and our religion, or our Christianity, is based on relationship. Mm-hmm. Our God wants a relationship with us. We have a relationship with the Lord Jesus Christ. The Christians among ourselves have a relationship. And so we visit these women, build up relationships. And so we grow as a group of 8 women normally. And that also makes the neighbors look up and say, wow, these white people, these Mzungus, are visiting her. And so she is also raised a little in the estimation of the others.
0: Yeah. Tremendous work. You're not just meeting the practical needs, but just what you said, you're adding dignity. I mean, just giving them that, the concrete latrine, so that safety, but also the dignity there, a place to wash themselves in private. Like, I hope our friends listening are getting kind of shocked by it. I learned several years ago that often in Kenya, most tribes in Kenya, when a man dies, the family takes over the property. And so the widow's actually evicted from where she had been living with her children. So as you said, they're often, you know, a little 1/8 of an acre, somewhere scratching out a living. They're just abandoned. And so, yes, we are to care for them. And I'm glad you said visit a couple of times. I was looking at that verse, James 1:27. And some translations say, care for, take care of. But some of them, and I think this is the more accurate Greek, it says visit. Visit the widows and the orphans. And you're doing that. You're showing that love and care for people that desperately need practical help, dignity, hope, relationship, and friendship. So share maybe from one of your first trips. You said that one of your friends said, this is for you, Helen, you need to go. And your first reaction was no. So tell about that first trip, who you met and how it impacted you.
1: These women were living in homes with barely a door, no windows, a little square hut, no bigger than the size of my kitchen, wherein they cooked their own food on a 3-stone fire. So the place was filled with smoke. They had just some cloths on the floor where they slept. No electricity. They'd have to walk to water, sometimes 20 minutes away, to bring it back in a jerry can. And that's our water. You know how many taps we have at home? We don't think of water. But there, you have to really think and measure every drop that you use. And they drink it straight from the river.
0: Yeah.
1: So they get the intestinal diseases, it breaks down the health. And we also visited a children's home where you can just see the fear on the children's faces, the lack of nutrition, the lack of sanitary care. So I came home devastated, and I did not want to go back. But God laid it on my heart that you can't turn your back on suffering. Most of them can't read, and that's where Galcom came in. One of my first team members, she knew of Galcom, and she says, oh, it would be wonderful to take some along. And the women just love it. Many of the older women have never had an education, maybe grade 3 at most. And that's not our education level. That's their education level. And so they're illiterate or next to being illiterate. And so having the word of God in their hand, they have no word. On Sundays, they get a message from a person, often a lady, who's not been taught in the word either. So there's no depth to the teaching. There's no consistency. And much of it is also lately, you do this and you do that, and God will make the rich.
0: The prosperity gospel, yeah.
1: The prosperity gospel. So for them to have God's word, and God's word is life, is so great. Because you can feed these women and their families, have them well fed, going to hell. That is an awful thought.
0: But again, right back to what you're doing, and James says, you know, if someone comes to our door hungry and in need, and we say, God bless you, go on your way, be well, what is that too? This is why I love what you're doing. You're doing it so right. You're meeting those practices. They come to the door and they say, I'm hungry and I need help. Yes, here's the help. We're going to help you with food. Get your children educated. We're going to fix your roof. And here's the word of God as well. If someone wants to join one of the teams, if someone wants to support the work of Voice of Hope, where do they go to get more information? How do they get involved?
1: Well, we have a website. It's called voiceofhopekenya.com.
0: What qualifications? You said it's women, always women that are going on the trips to minister to the widows. Anything specific if someone says, yeah, I'm thinking about it. Is there some training that they get? Is there anything that they need to know health-wise to prepare? How did you prepare?
1: We have a mission consultant who leads us through our first couple of meetings. What's appropriate for healthcare? What's appropriate to get your shots?
0: Mm-hmm.
1: What's appropriate to eat or not to eat?
0: Yes.
1: What's appropriate behavior in Kenya? Etc. But the biggest thing is a love for God and abiding by His word, and that you're willing to share God's word and love with the women there. Now, you need to be fairly healthy.
0: Mm.
1: Kenya's a hot country. The equator is right there.
0: Yeah.
1: So you need to be able to take some of the heat. You need to be able to share a bedroom. But yeah, the biggest thing is that you're humble before the Lord.
0: Friends, I can't encourage you strongly enough. Go to voiceofhopekenya.com. Get the information about what this wonderful ministry is doing to fulfill God's command of true religion. If you are a Christian and you consider yourself a Christian, here's our command. Care for, visit the widow and the orphan. Here's a great opportunity to do it through voiceofhopekenya.com. Check out the trip. You don't have to teach anybody. You just have to show love. Come there with ready to embrace someone, to hug someone, humbly, as Helen just said. Caring, sharing, meeting those practical needs, handing over a Bible. 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
1: Didn't tell you about Tastina and Diana.
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1: 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That was one of the widows, an old one, and another younger widow in her 30s with young children, despised by the family since her husband had died, because she's now sort of an outsider and taking up part of the inheritance of the property. 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She's able to read, but we gave her a Galcom. And every evening as she would go to bed with her children and a chicken in the house, they would listen to God's word every night.
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